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I'm Mick. This is Northwest Notes. That was an hour of Northwest music. I have another hour starting for you now with some new stuff from Hot Hail. This is called Article of Faith.

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You're listening to KMUZ 88.5 and 100.7 Northwest Notes. Here's something brand new from Jay Henry from Seattle. This is called Cancun Wedding.

How would you like your eggs in the morning? Actually, would you like some micas? Scrambled up, chopped up onions with tortillas plus queso. I can make it special. Wrap me up in your love. I don't ever want to let go. Hold up.

That's Lincoln Barr. Tell It to the Judge. 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Well, you can meet candidates running for Kaiser Mayor and City Council on Wednesday, October 21st from 6:30 to 8 p.m. at the Kaiser Event Center, which is located at 930 Shimawa Road in Kaiser. 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All right, well, let's keep it going here. This is Typhoon off of White Lighter. It's called Young Fathers.

I'll replace it with scenes from the film that I will never make. And I blinked, it was over. I was thinking my life would get slower, that I would sort this shit out when I'm sober.

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You're listening to KMUZ 88.5 and 100.7 Northwest Notes. We come back to Salem again for this one. Here's Mill Race with Asteroid.

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Well, the comment period is still open for the proposed rollback of the federal roadless rule. The current rule prohibits road construction and logging on about 45 million acres of Forest Service land. The public has until Monday, September 21st, to submit a comment. To learn more or to comment, visit roadless.org. All right, let's keep it going here. This is Super Deluxe with She Came On.

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Head up to Olympia for this one. Here's Dub Narcotic Sound System with Bunny Echo.

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Seconds, minutes, hours, days. Time moving forward. The ticking of the clock sets a pace, and no one dares fall behind.

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I'm going to stay in Salem for this one. Here's City of Pieces with Manta Ray.

Our Past Life. That was Wipers there. All right. Well, thanks for sticking with me here this week. I have one more song for you, but then do stick around because at 6, we've got Local Roots coming on with 2 more hours of local music. Good stuff. All right. I will see you next week. I'm going to leave you with the song Sliver from Nirvana.

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1: 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I'm your host, Robert Richter, bringing you music from talented musicians right here in the Pacific Northwest. 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And here she is with Wash Away, right here on Local Roots.

From Portland, King Black Acid with Hanging Around. You are listening to Local Roots. I'm your host, Robert Richter, bringing you music from musicians here in the Northwest. From Boise, a.k.a. Bell, Come All Ye Minstrels. We heard from Seattle band Daughters of Venus with Over Now. Todd Morrissey from Portland, Touchdown Road. 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From Salem, Oregon, here's John Froh and Daydreamer, right here on Local Roots.

talented singer-songwriter Amelia Day from Seattle and Frog in the Water. You are listening to Local Roots. I'm your host, Robert Richter, bringing you music, musicians right here in the Northwest. From Oregon City, Oregon, Haley Verhaelen with End of the Oregon Trail. Seattle singer-songwriter Wes Spate before that with Mending Fences. From Tacoma, Riley Eggy, singer-songwriter with his song Life is Good. Portland area singer-songwriter Brenna Larson before that with Dreaming from Afar. And the set started out with Salem singer-songwriter John Froh and Daydreamer. Let's get back to the music right now. They're called Full Life Crisis out of the Seattle area. And here they are with Slipped Away right here on Local Roots.

0: Very talented group from the Puget Sound area, Seattle, Tacoma. The Sirens, Monsters in the Bed. You are listening to Local Roots. I'm your host, Robert Richter, bringing you music from musicians right here in the Northwest. From Portland, Shania with Run of Show. 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We have another awesome hour of music coming your way from musicians right here in the Pacific Northwest. So sit back, relax, and enjoy some great, great songs coming up. Don't go away. We'll be right back after this short break.
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0: All right, we are ready for hour two of Local Roots, music from Northwest artists. I'm your host, Robert Richter, bringing you music from musicians right here in the Northwest. Let's start hour two out with Portland's Camp Crush. Here they are with I Love You, Always, Forever, right here on Local Roots.

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I'm your host, Robert Richter, bringing you music from musicians right here in the Northwest. 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Can You Hear Me? 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All right, let's get back to more music with Sam Corey. She's from Tacoma. And here's her song, Where the Wild Things Are, right here on Local Roots.

Seattle band Chico Detour and Crying at My Party. You are listening to Local Roots. I'm your host, Robert Richter, bringing you music from musicians here in the Northwest. From Southwest Washington, Marianne Fleming, singer-songwriter with So Much to Learn. Seattle's Paula Boggs and her band recorded live at Alberta Street Pub in Portland with Still Grateful. And we heard from Heavy Bloom, also from Seattle, and Space. And the set started out with Sam Corey from Tacoma with Where the Wild Things Are. Let's get back to the music with Prickly Paranoia. They're from Tacoma. And here they are with Car Crash, right here on Local Roots.

0: From Portland, Special Purpose, recorded live with Repetitive Behavior. Aline and West from Seattle, You Own Nothing, What You Think You Need. E. Pruitt from Seattle with Pieces. Francis Appleton from Portland with In Las Vegas. And the set started out with Prickly Paranoia from Tacoma with Car Crash. We are out of time. Thank you for joining us for Local Roots. I'm your host, Robert Richter. Until next time, take care, everybody.
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tell you. How you guys all doing? I know you guys had an amazing weekend, right? I know you guys did. I know you all missed me too. Oh man, I got some great music coming up. In fact, you know what? I got some new tracks from the Sincere's, the Winston Brothers. Got some instrumental tracks, and so much more. I think you're gonna love this show. So let's do this. KMZ 88.5, 100.7. I got the Monitors. That's right, with Greetings on KMZ 88.5, 100.7. Yes, we are spinning back in time.

the Dolphonics right there. La La means I love you. I love it. Big J before that, McNeely with There's Something on Your Mind. The monitor started all off with greetings. This is Uncle Sam. All right, up next, I got The Crests. That's right, with 16 Candles on KBZ 88.5, 100.7. Let's do this. Let's spin back in time.

Yes, McKinley Mitchell right there, the town I live in. Before that, we had Barbara Mason, Yes, I'm Ready. And then the Crest started all off with 16 Candles. Hope you guys all enjoying this amazing selection of music. In fact, you know what? I got Barbara Lynn up next. That's right. I'd Rather Go Blind on KMEZ 88.5, 100.7 FM. That's right. Let's do this. Spinning back in time.

winding roads seemed to mark the time. The love I had, mine, now gone. Will you return? I know you will. Until then, since you've been gone,

That's Bloodstone right there. Something missing. Let me tell you, sometimes I feel the same way. Something's just missing. Up next, I got the Sincere's. That's right, with Joey. We got Oh Love is their new track. Hope you guys all love this one. In fact, you know what? I'll be playing about 4 new tracks from different artists, and I'll go over each one after I get done. Let's do this. KMZ 80.5, 100.7. Let's go with Oh Love, the Sincere's. Ah, yes. Spinning back in time.

Yes, that was Blue Earth Sound with Runner's High, Everything to Remember. That's the album. And of course, the Olympians with Lee Fields with Don't Let Me Down. And that's from Coal Mine Records, along with the Winston Brothers, Get On Down. All right, also we had Oh Love by the Sincere's. That's a new track. They just released it. Oh, I love being able to play songs that just get released. It's always a thrill. Up next, I got the Love Lights. You Said You Wouldn't Break My Heart on KMZ 88.5, 100.7. We're spinning back in time.

0: That's Hello Stranger right there by Barbara Lewis. Jackie Ross with Selfish One and the Love Lights. You said you wouldn't break my heart. Ah, one classic after another. Well, we're going to go in the old school hour, so get ready. We got some requests and everything else. So let's do this. 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

0: Yeah. This album is dedicated to all the teachers that told me I never amount to nothing. To all the people that lived above the buildings that I was hustling from that called the police on me when I was just trying to make some money to feed my daughter.
1: Yeah, yeah.
2: To all my peoples in the struggle, you know what I'm saying? 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
2: It was

0: Carlos, that's right. Over on the East Coast. Gotta say what's up. He's gonna be releasing his new station show. It's gonna be amazing. So get ready for that. It's coming up in October. So set those calendars. All right, up next, I got Lakeside. That's right, with Fantastic Boys. KBZ 88.5, 100.7. Let's do this. Spinning back in time.
1: Yo, this is NK, and right now, you're listening to DJO. Let's get it.
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0: 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He's one of the underground artists that I've played in the past. And we're going to have Morocco Kane and some others. So get ready for that on KMUZ 88.5, 100.7. Let's do this. The Gurney.
1: Yo, what's good? It's your

0: Take these. There's some Mellow Young, man.
1: What is this, man?
0: Just take them, man. Hey, don't take those, man.
1: What?
0: I almost gave you the wrong. Yeah.
1: Hey, man, I already took them, man. Hey, what do you mean?

Yes. That's Corey right there with Rashad V. That's right. Northwest Bound. Yes. And I hope you guys all enjoyed that music. Let me tell you, Morocco Kane with Motivated. And of course, Big Gane. All right. Well, let's see. We got more local artists, but I'll be playing them next week. We're going to go back into the old school. So let's do this. KMUZ 88.5, 100.7.

so clean. Oh, man. All right. Well, you guys, you know, I'll be winding it up. And in fact, I'll probably finish off some Prince, The Most Beautiful Girl. That's right. KBZ 80.5, 100.7. Spinning back in time. Heading out. See you guys all next week. Thanks, everybody.

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0: Fill the Knots, that is Ode to a Black Man, coming from his LP, Solo in Soho. He, of course, is the Irish-born singer-songwriter who was a founding member of Thin Lizzy. At the end of the 1970s, Thin Lizzy had fallen on some kind of hard times. There were various issues within the band, some internal frictions, and difficulty maintaining kind of a steady lineup. That led eventually to Lynott going solo for a while, also forming a new group called Grand Slam that never really got off the ground. And unfortunately, he passed away in the mid-1980s, but left behind quite a musical legacy. Solo in Soho, one of those records, and we're going to get to some more music from that coming up a little bit later on this episode of Strange Currency. Jed Bowden with you here on the show with selections also on the way from Wesley Stace, getting some help from his friends in the Jayhawks a number of years ago on a record called Wesley Stace's John Wesley Harding. We will also hear from the Jayhawks themselves from a mid-90s record called Sound of Lies and a Jayhawks-adjacent group, Golden Smog. Plus, a new single by The War on Drugs and new music from John Regan. Right now, it's Andre Simone. Andre Simone is back with his first record in a number of years called The Resurrection of Funk. From it, this is Love Revolution.
1: Revolution, y'all. Yeah. We need a love revolution. Can you feel me?
2: Yeah.
1: Can you feel me?
2: Yeah.
1: Can I count it off?
2: Go ahead.
1: Can I count it off?
2: Go ahead.
1: One, two.

The Jimi Hendrix Experience. That, of course, is Crosstown Traffic appearing on the LP Electric Ladyland. And just before that, Andre Simone. Andre Simone, of course, growing up in Minneapolis, Minnesota, a longtime friend of Prince, playing music extensively with Prince all the way into the early 1980s. Eventually, he parted ways with Prince and began making solo records during that decade. Also a very prolific producer, and some unusual, or we should say unexpected, collaborations in his discography, including some work with Tom Jones. From the new LP, The Resurrection of Funk, we heard Funk is Alive and Love Revolution. Jed Bowden with you here on Strange Currency, with music still to come on this episode from The Van Pelt. We'll also hear from Antietam. Get to music by Grant Hart, Aubrey Bug, and the Jayhawks from a record called The Sound of Lies that came out in the 1990s. But right now, we're going to stick around with a piece from Prince. Coming back to The Sign of the Times, this is I Could Never Take the Place of Your Man.

Golden Smog, that is Starman, of course, a cover of the David Bowie classic, appearing on the Golden Smog record, Blood on the Slacks. Golden Smog coming together in the 1990s as a little bit of a supergroup, mostly musicians out of the Minneapolis, Minnesota music scene, including Gary Louris of the Jayhawks, Dan Murphy of Soul Asylum, and Chris Mars, formerly of The Replacements, offering up artwork early on. They were joined for a period of time in those early recordings by Jeff Tweedy of Wilco, a little bit of an outlier, of course, as he makes his home, as he has for many years, in Chicago. And Tweedy would eventually kind of drop out of Golden Smog. They'd continue without him on records such as Blood on the Slacks, and eventually, in recent years, have reunited for some live concerts. Before that, we heard from the Jayhawks themselves, a record that came out in the mid to late 1990s, Sound of Lies. It was a little bit of a harder-edged sound for the Jayhawks, and perhaps indicative of the departure before the recording of that record by founding member Mark Olson, who would eventually rejoin the group in about 2010, but would eventually depart once more, leaving the main songwriting down to Gary Louris. And these days, the writing in the Jayhawks camp apparently a little more diverse, more members contributing overall, and the group has a new record out here in 2026 called Sanctuary Park. And before that, Wesley Stace getting some help from the Jayhawks on a record called Wesley Stace's John Wesley Harding for Me and You. Wesley Stace nodding a little bit to his dual identities, starting his career recording under the name John Wesley Harding, a name that he occasionally uses to this day. And his latest is a record called One Last Heist, an LP that we will hear from on upcoming episodes of Strange Currency. Coming up on this episode,

New music from The War on Drugs here on Strange Currency. Jed Budwin with you here on the show. And who's that? The new single from The War on Drugs, predicting a new LP from that band that will be out before we know it. And

Antietam, that is Spy versus Spy, coming from that New York City-based effort's latest, The Counting Game. And that group, having its roots initially in Louisville, Kentucky, members of that group have various offshoots and so forth over the years, and remaining a highly influential and important band in the American indie rock scene. Just before that, John Regan, also making his home in New York City. Eye of the Hurricane is the tune, and that is from the upcoming album, Live in London, a record we will definitely hear more from on future episodes of Strange Currency. Jed Bowden with you here on the show, and we are winding down for this portion. On the other side of the hour, we will hear from the Jimi Hendrix Experience, Aubrey Bug, Trash Can Sinatras, more music from the Jayhawks LP, Sound of Lies, and more. Right now, of course, we have to pause and remind you that Strange Currency is a production of KMUW. 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Thanks again for listening. We will see you in just a little bit. Closing's out now with the Van Pelt. From the new record, Remain Obscure, this is Chris is Riding Horses in Ohio.

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Prince, that is the title tune from the late 80s LP, Sign of the Times, a song that Prince apparently wrote and recorded in a single day in the late 1980s, and perhaps serving as one of his most austere tunes. Jed Bowden with you here on Strange Currency, with music still to come on this episode from the Jayhawks. Wesley Stace getting some help from the Jayhawks on a record called Wesley Stace's John Wesley Harding. We'll also hear from Grant Hart, Jimi Hendrix Experience. And right now, Phil Lynott's from Solo in Soho. This is Dear Miss Lonely Hearts.

Andre Simone, that is Inside Velvet Jones. You can find that on his latest LP, The Resurrection of Funk. His first record in a number of years. His previous one was called 1969. And Andre Simone remaining, of course, outspoken on various social issues. And just before that, Phil Lynott, a couple of tunes from his 1980 solo debut record, Solo in Soho. We heard Tattoo and Dear Miss Lonely Hearts at the top. At the time that he made that record, he was still very much a member of Thin Lizzy, the band that he co-founded. But there were various frustrations with Thin Lizzy as the 1970s ended. Various inner turmoil throughout the group. And eventually he would recruit some members, former and then current, of Thin Lizzy to play on Solo in Soho, including Scott Gorham and Snowy White, both guitarists with Thin Lizzy. Gary Moore, who had been in and out of the band over the years. Also, Midge Ure, better known for his work with Ultravox and as a solo artist, but also briefly a member of Thin Lizzy. And Huey Lewis appearing on a couple of tunes, playing harmonica. Phil Lynott and Huey Lewis, actually good friends, as Huey Lewis had spent some time with Lynott in the 1970s when Huey Lewis was a member of the group Clover. Also appearing on Solo in Soho on one tune, Mark Knopfler. And of course, Phil Lynott passing away in the mid-1980s, leaving behind an impressive catalog, both as a solo artist and as a member of Thin Lizzy. Jet Bowden with you here on Strange Currency, with music still to come on this episode from The Jayhawks, Wesley Stace, and right now, The Jimi Hendrix Experience. This is Rainy Day Dream Away.

Wesley Stace, that is Better Tell No One Your Dreams, coming from a record that he made with the Jayhawks called Wesley Stace's John Wesley Harding. Wesley Stace starting his career writing at

Hawks career tomorrow, the green grass. From Sound of Lies, we heard Think About It, and at the top, The Man Who Loved Life. The latest Jayhawks record is one called Sanctuary Park, as that outfit celebrates its 40th anniversary as a band. Jed Bowden with you here on Strange Currency, with just a little more music on the horizon for this episode. And right now, we're going to hear from an artist who, like members of the Jayhawks, emerged from the Minneapolis-St. Paul music scene of the 1970s and 1980s, Grant Hart. This is 2541.

Grant Hart, that is 2541, and that is a song that appeared on an EP of the same name not terribly long after Grant Hart's band Husker Du broke up in early 1988. 2541 was a song that he had presented to his partner in Husker Du, Bob Mould, around the time that they were making the record New Day Rising. Mould rejected it, saying that it sounded a little bit like a Dream Syndicate song that was out at the time, and Hart apparently was quite hurt by that. Oddly enough, 2541 was one of his most enduring tunes. Jed Bowden with you here on Strange Currency with just a little more music coming your way this hour. We're going to take a very short break right now, and on the other side of that, Aubrey Bug.

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Hey, I'm going way back across the hill. Well, where my baby stay? I'm going way back, way.

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You've been my heaven sent angel and you make me smile. I know I'm complicated like a spray painted maze, but I hope we can learn to weather

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0: 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Willamette Wake Up is our weekday local public affairs show that airs Monday through Friday at 8 a.m. Willamette Wake Up interviews are podcast at kmuz.org, and you can follow us on Facebook for upcoming programs. I'm your host today, Ken Adams. And today on Willamette Wake Up, we're going to be having a piece from Strong Towns on housing. And this comes from Massachusetts. But, you know, this is an issue that we here in Salem face, as well as most places here in the United States these days. Public meetings. We do have a few. In Salem, the Finance Committee will be meeting at 4 p.m. at 440 Church Street. And it'll be in the Parkway Room in that building. In Kaiser, the City Council will be meeting at 6 p.m. at the Civic Center at 930 Chemowa Road North. In Silverton, Public Arts Policy Creation Task Force will be meeting at 5:30 at City Hall at 410 North Water Street. In Staten, the City Council will be meeting at 6:30 at the Staten Community Center, located at 400 Virginia Street West, or on YouTube. And in Dallas, they have a City Council meeting at 7 p.m. at City Hall at 187 Southeast Court Street. So this is a kind of a long episode from Strong Towns, but I think it really gets at some of the issues that we face with housing.
1: Hey everybody, this is Chuck Marone. Welcome back to the Strong Towns podcast. Boy, it was a few weeks back now, I wrote an article contrasting an approach to getting housing built in Massachusetts, which I called a simple kind of bottom-up, I'm not even sure if I used the word participatory or not, but an approach that to me seemed very common sense and empowering. And I contrasted that with an approach out of California that had a lot of the opposite instincts. It was a lot leaning into state substitution is what I've started to call it. The idea of we don't like the decisions that local people are making, so we're going to substitute state decisions. After I wrote that article, I heard from one of the people involved in the what is called Yes on Massachusetts Question 7 effort out of Massachusetts, Andrew Mikula. And I hope, Andrew, I said your last name right, Mikula.
2: It's Mikula. I'm sorry, Chuck.
1: Okay. So
2: no worries.
1: If you were from Minnesota, I probably would have figured that out. But Mikula is not a name I've run into before. Andrew Mikula. Is that because you're a cool dude, or is there some other like ancestral reason why your family must have been a bunch of cool people?
2: I think the ancestral reason is it's Czech.
1: Oh, it's Czech. All right.
2: I've heard it's kind of the Central European version of Nichols, the last name Nichols.
1: Okay. Well, Andrew, who you just heard, got a hold of me and said, "Hey, thanks for writing that." And I'm like, dude, I want to talk to you. Like, let's have a chat on the podcast. So we are just actually having a conversation here. Andrew doesn't have a book he's promoting. I don't have a long set of questions. We're just going to like discover what's going on and talk a little bit. Andrew, welcome to the Strong Towns podcast.
2: Thanks so much for having me, Chuck.
1: It's really nice to chat with you. Where are we talking from today? I'm in Brainerd, Minnesota. Where are you at?
2: I'm in my office in downtown Boston.
1: Okay. And tell us what you do. You're in your office. What kind of work do you do?
2: Right. So my day job, I work for a think tank, a public policy research organization. We do a broad array of work from kind of original database creation to policy research, publishing white papers and policy briefs, to downstream talking to lawmakers, talking to the media to communicate ideas about policy reform and evaluations of existing policies on the table. That is separate from the work I'm doing.
1: That's your day job, right?
2: Yeah.
1: So, okay. So you're doing volunteer work for the Yes on Massachusetts Question 7. Is that part of a larger group? Like, what's the volunteer entity you're working with?
2: Right. So the Legalized Charter Homes Ballot Committee is the official name of the group. Yes on 7 is shorthand because it's going to be question 7 and we want people to know that. But before July, we didn't know that. This has been an effort I've spearheaded going back to the previous summer, July 2025. And I'm very grateful to have a lot more help than I did back then. I went to some housing advocates I knew. I talked to some attorneys I knew about how to put together a petition language that reforms housing at a state level. And for a long time, several months, the main people working on this on a day-to-day basis were myself and someone from a different relatively aligned think tank based in Boston as well.
1: Okay. I would really like people to know how we got to this point, but I feel like it might be good, at least for like a hook for people to hang on with us, because I feel like this is a very unique ballot question and the way you framed it is very unique. So can we talk about first, what is Massachusetts question 7 and what makes it maybe in your estimation different than other questions that would normally be on the ballot in Massachusetts?
2: Yeah. So we're trying to make it legal to build single family homes on lots as small as 5,000 square feet and as narrow as 50 feet at the street. So that's street frontage in planners' parlance, in areas with public sewer and water service statewide. So in some sense, it's a preemptive zoning law at the state level, but we're unlike pretty much every other state level zoning initiative I've heard of, we're asking for the explicit permission of voters statewide to do it. And importantly, we are targeting this initiative so that the result is not going to be, 400 unit apartment buildings, but rather small scale single family subdivisions, vast majority of which we expect to be owner occupied, and many of which we expect to be initiated, the developments themselves to be initiated by people who are already owner occupants on larger tracts of land.
1: We come from two vastly different cultures, Massachusetts and Minnesota. Actually, I feel like they're the same state in many ways. I've always said if I had to move out of Minnesota, I would get Massachusetts better than just about any other state. So this is sarcasm for all of you non-whatever Yankees that we are. One of the things that was astounding is how big this bill was. What is it, 300 pages you put together? Andrew, describe the length of the ballot initiative. It's literally like 300 words or something.
2: Yeah, I'm sorry. Yeah, that's a good point. So yeah, 300 might be about it. I mean, the entire official ballot language on the AG's website, the Massachusetts Attorney General, and the first 10 signers, so individual lines to sign it, fits on one page.
1: Yeah. I think the thing that jumped out at me, and again, I'll go back to this, we have preemption language. You've got state substitution, which is basically the state is going to substitute judgment for local judgment versus what I've categorized in other places as getting people unstuck. It feels to me like what you did is took the most inarguably like smallest step, like, hey, can we all agree that if you've got a 5,000 square foot lot, which is a decent sized lot, that's 50 feet wide, and you've already paid for sewer to that site, which is like kind of like if you're going to go bigger than 50 feet with a sewered lot, you really can't afford to do it as a government. Like, can we all agree that you should be able to have a home here? I almost feel like you're saying like, hey, if everything's normal, like, why not? Am I overinterpreting what you're trying to do?
2: That's totally fair. I mean, 5,000 square feet is a very common lot size in most of suburban America. The problem is Massachusetts was built out, a lot of the inner suburbs at least, were built out between the 20s and 50s when you not only had much lower land costs than you do now, but there were often places that weren't really fully sewered, and so they needed to make room for leach fields. But since then, it's changed a lot. And as places have developed, I mean, we have serving most of Greater Boston, the Massachusetts Water Resources Authority, which sends all of our wastewater out to Deer Island and Boston Harbor. And so it really is a place where there's been a lot of existing infrastructure. And making good on that investment requires a change to the status quo, in my mind. Because, I mean, not to get too personal, but I grew up on 3/4 of an acre, 12 miles from downtown Boston, fully sewered, full water pipe service, all centralized. And it would be illegal to subdivide my parents' house.
1: Yeah. Which is crazy, really. I mean, I'll speak as an engineer. If you've got 50 feet of pipe in front of your house, you've got a very expensive lot. I mean, that's an expensive lot to develop. As soon as you put water, sewer, roadway, sidewalk in front of a house at 50 feet wide, you're talking about a rather exclusive kind of subdivision. You said 3/4 of acre. That is, you know, going to be about 30,000 square foot lot. Under your provision, you could actually fit a number of additional. Of course, the width is going to get you. You know, I don't know how wide that lot was, but here in Minnesota, if you're on lakeshore property, which is generally like our densest non-urban form of development, it's very common to have 100 foot wide, 40,000 square foot lots. These are big, big lots designed to have their own on-site sewer system and their own that. When you go and provide sewer to those places, it's financially almost impossible to do that without massive ongoing state subsidy at that level of density. I looked at your provisions and thought, from a sewer standpoint, because you really have three provisions. It's the 5,000 square foot, it's the 50 foot width, and it is sewer. As a municipality, I don't know how you would not want every lot that size developed if you're already providing sewer to it. Like, I don't know financially how you could otherwise do it.
2: Right. It's a financial issue on the municipal side, but it's also an affordability issue on the buyer side. I mean, we have decades of academic literature and lived experience showing that when you require large lot sizes in these places where land is already pretty expensive, you're just going to get million-dollar homes, right? Because land directly costs money, and you're also placing an essential cap on the number of homes you can build in a given area, and buyer competition just pushes up the prices on the relatively few remaining homes. So undoing that is, or at least, you know, at a baseline, allowing some development on these parcels is really important. And the way we've written the language and the way that municipal planning law kind of works in Massachusetts, we also expect this to result in a number of what are called A&R, or approval not required subdivisions, which essentially means as long as you have the frontage and the land area and other dimensional requirements to support new development under the zoning code, and it's not resulting in a new road or otherwise tripping up subdivision control laws, you can do this subdivision, right, along the street and along the existing street without going to the planning board for some discretionary approval. So it's going to result in these kind of small-scale new single-family subdivisions in some areas that haven't really seen a traditional single-family subdivision since the Great Recession.
1: There's two directions I want to take this. The first one maybe is to just talk about this as being a minimum standard. I've read the work that you've done here. I've read the law, all 300 words of it. Very simple, very straightforward. I feel like there's going to be people who will read this and say, well, 5,000 square feet, I can put 10 homes in 5,000 square feet. Why aren't we doing more? Why aren't we doing apartment complexes? Why aren't we doing, you're in Boston. I've been to Boston and all of this would be extremely low density in most of Boston. Before I weigh in on that, because to me, there's an obvious answer here, but I'll let you, why 5,000 square foot, 50 feet of frontage and public sewer? and water access. Why, you know, why not go further?
2: Right. I mean, this was a big debate when we got our initial coalition together, and some people wanted to do even higher, you know, 8,000 or 10,000 square feet. And I think we settled on 5,000 for a couple of reasons. Politically, I mean, we have public opinion polling data, or we did at the time we started this, that showed that the idea of allowing homes to be built on smaller lots, allowing larger lots to be subdivided into smaller ones, is generally politically popular when you ask about it in the abstract, upwards of 70% support. But we didn't know exactly what small meant. And so there were a few things that kind of anchored us. One was that in Maine, which is a state that is, you know, much more sparsely populated than Massachusetts and has much more of land available for development, passed a very similar law to this legislatively in their previous legislative session, I think in June of 2025. And the second piece is existing state law in Massachusetts says that you can actually build on 5,000 square foot lots that have at least 50 feet of frontage using the exact same, you know, thresholds. If that lot existed previously and was subject to downzoning that subsequently, you know, or there's a protection against downzoning on those sorts of lots, essentially.
1: Yeah, yeah.
2: So that was an impetus for, that was a way to say, hey, the legislature has already in one context identified these lots as perfectly appropriate for this scale of development. And the third piece I'd emphasize actually is, and I know a lot of folks in Massachusetts don't want me comparing us to other states, but Census Bureau Characteristics of New Housing Survey, the median lot size for a new single family home last year in the entire western half of the country was about 5,900 square feet. So we felt it was totally appropriate in one of the most land constrained and expensive housing markets in the country to allow 5,000 as a baseline.
1: Let me get the other side of this equation then, because I feel like there is a, you know, I know that there is a group, let me make sure I get it right, the Massachusetts Municipal Association, who is objecting to this on local control grounds. Strong towns, we tend to be all about cities having responsibility and stepping up and doing good work at the local level. One of the things that I found remarkable about this was how you're not suggesting that states substitute judgment for local governments. You're kind of just setting like a boundary condition that seems very reasonable. Cities will still be able to regulate setbacks and fire codes and other conditions. Talk about that, because I feel like there is a, there's going to be a pushback, like, why are you imposing this from the state on localities? And I almost feel this is like the lightest footprint you could have and still nudge cities along. Right. Talk about that dynamic of this, Andrew.
2: Yeah, it's kind of the sandbox preemption framework. You know, here are the four walls, but you build the sandcastle you want. So in the petition language itself, we give a state agency the authority to determine what count as reasonable regulations for the purpose of implementing the petition. That's a very similar framework as was used to legalize accessory dwelling units statewide in Massachusetts 2 years ago. And the result of that has been, yes, as a baseline, accessory dwelling units are kind of a protected use under state law, so that in areas that have single family homes, you can build them. But the guardrails that localities can place around that cover everything else: setbacks, floor area ratio, height. It's all very contextual. It's tied to what the local zoning says is appropriate for single family homes. You can't enact something stricter for accessory dwelling units than you can for single family homes. What you can do is say, okay, here are these design standards that are objective that will help us integrate these new homes into our neighborhoods. And we envision exactly that sort of thing happening with this petition. I really don't think that small-scale single-family subdivisions are inherently incompatible in any neighborhood in Massachusetts that already is well served by this infrastructure, which in theory and in practice are either village-like or metropolitan areas.
1: Let me say this in my way, and I'm going to welcome you to push back. We just said the most normal thing possible should actually be legal everywhere.
2: Yes.
1: And if you're going to allow, you know, this, you should, like, this very normal thing that is exactly like, you know, if you can build a house on 10,000 square feet, you can build the same house on 5,000 square feet and have a little bit smaller yard. That's going to be okay everywhere.
2: Right. Yeah. We have a kind of failure of imagination when it comes to building in existing neighborhoods, in not just Massachusetts, but a lot of this country. And over the course of the campaign, I you know, people have reached out to me who are very angry and have said, hey, this is supposed to be about affordability, but I moved to the first ring suburbs because of affordability. My kids moved to the second ring suburbs when they couldn't afford the first ring suburbs. And we just need to keep doing that if we want my grandkids to afford a home too. And one person who kind of used that line of argument with me was a home builder, right? So I think that speaks volumes about we need a culture shift on this issue. And I think that at its best, policy can be an impetus for those conversations happening, right? It's not a replacement for the hard one-on-one conversations that are necessary to form a culture shift. But my experience from running this ballot campaign is, you know, you kind of make your own luck. You put yourself in the room by putting something down on a piece of paper and submitting it to the Attorney General's office.
1: Andrew, I feel like that is the brilliant thing here, is that I feel like you're targeting housing policy, but I feel like you're also targeting a culture shift here. As much, if not more, I feel like what's on the ballot here is a deeper question of, are we going to not allow what is like a very normal, historic, consistent with who we are kind of a thing? I feel like the same thing with the accessory dwelling units, right? Our backyard cottages, which is like a normal thing that we see throughout not only all of human history, but throughout Massachusetts, we can go to neighborhoods all over, and it's a very traditional, historic kind of way of building. Are we going to not allow that? And I think sometimes it is easy for people to not be confronted with change when it's like one, you know, we want to do it here, we want to do it there. But I feel like having a ballot initiative like this where we say, as a state, is this a reasonable thing or not? Actually ask people within a culture to confront something about themselves and the type of people they want to be and the type of place they want to be. I know I'm editorializing here, and I'm kind of maybe affirming why I feel like this is a really strong way to go. You almost ask people to confront something that if we just made this a decision of the legislature, we could not participate in otherwise, right? Like the legislature should just do this. You're actually asking Massachusetts residents to participate in forming a, I don't even want to say a different kind of culture, but like affirming a culture that says we're going to build houses that people can afford to live in here.
2: Right. And that participation is important because our democracy functions in very different ways at different levels of government. And I hear arguments about, you know, this is usurping democracy because, you know, we have such a strong tradition of grassroots democracy in New England. And my response to that is always, democracy works best when people have a say in matters that they have a stake in. As long as transit systems are regional, housing markets are regional, there's a reason why some of the most, you know, blue-collar, hard-scrabble parts of the immediate Boston area have home prices that are as high or higher than the most upscale suburbs of Cleveland. And what I worry about is people who would be living in these new homes don't really have a say right now in whether they're built. Transportation systems, infrastructure systems are regional. I think we need to think more about the kind of collective action problem around housing-related decisions. That's not to say that, you know, local control isn't valuable for the kind of contextual nature of development that is, you know, not normal, a normal project, in your words. But, you know, this really is about setting a baseline and getting people to think differently about the scale at which these decisions are made. Because not only do we have people who have a say in housing growth in one town or another who don't live there yet, we also have a much higher participation rate, a much higher voter turnout rate at the state level, for better or worse.
1: Yeah. It's funny because I do think Minnesota and Massachusetts have historically, and Utah to a degree, have historically led the country in like voter participation and all this. And I do think that part of the culture as I see it is strengthened by, especially in a place like Massachusetts, inviting people to weigh in on something like this. I do hope you get a 70%. There's a part of me that feels like what you're asking is, hey, can you affirm that like humans should have clean air and clean water and like eat food every day? Like, yeah, of course, like we should do that. And I feel like when you put something so simple like this, yet so radical from what currently is allowed, I do think that what you're doing is starting a conversation that hopefully cities will, if they get unstuck, say, hey, 5,000 square feet was not scary. And over here, we actually have a transit line. So we need to do way more than that here. And like, look, it's not, no one's dying here. It's not fearful. And in fact, we can actually build a lot of housing and get people into it. Let me ask about your group. Is this part of a discussion that you think will go on after this ballot initiative? I mean, there seems like there's a lot more work to do, right?
2: Absolutely. And we are grateful to have well-established housing advocacy groups statewide in our coalition now. Abundant Housing Massachusetts and the Citizens Housing and Planning Association, or CHAPA, are among them. I actually had some people, when I was reaching out for initial, you need 10 signatures just to send it to the Attorney General's office, some people said no, or they wouldn't sign unless AMA and CHAPA were on board. And so a year and change later, having that coalition who's doing canvassing for us, who's doing field organizing, helping us get endorsements at the state and local level, that is an immense honor. And it's a coalition that predated this initiative, for sure. But it was about kind of legislative access, mostly, until this work.
1: Yeah. Okay. Let's talk about the technical details then, because I think people are interested. Andrew, I'm going to say this. You seem like a very like normal, down-to-earth person. For people listening on the podcast, you've just got a nice tie. You've got a nice demeanor about yourself. How does, like, I'll use the word again, normal. How does like a person who cares about something like this, how do you end up at the Attorney General's office getting a ballot initiative? I mean, did you have to raise $10 million? Did you have to get 500,000 signatures? Like what did you have to do to make this happen?
2: Yeah. Well, the kind of barrier to entry here is lower than you might think. The easiest part of the campaign was using my connections in my day job to talk to a lawyer who was going to do some pro bono work, helping me draft the petition language itself. And so that was a couple of conversations over the phone in July last summer, July 2025. Then it's just a constitutional check, you know, that we're not violating Article 48, which is governs ballot questions in Massachusetts. And from there, you do need signatures, you do need some funding, but all of that came very late. You know, it was mid-October, so 2.5 months after we submitted to the Attorney General's office, that our bank account hit four figures for the first time. We had some people writing press releases for us on a pro bono basis with the hope of it turning into something down the line. A lot of political consultants and operatives do things pretty speculatively, which is incredible to me as someone who has a salaried position. But it's worked out incredibly well. We've raised $1.7 million. We have a lot of contractors now, including four fundraising contractors to help us with the TV and digital ads we still want to do in the 3 weeks before the election. We were lucky enough to also have professional help for the signatures. I mean, not entirely. I gathered 2,500 myself over the course of last fall and this spring. But talking to voters is as good an experience you'll have at, you know, understanding how people think about issues like this who aren't working on it every day. And that's a really invaluable experience.
1: What do you feel like you learned? I'm imagining you going door to door talking to people. And I mean, I've chatted with people who have done this before, and they always have a story going in and a story coming out that are different. What did you feel like you learned chatting with people about this?
2: Yeah, well, it wasn't exactly door to door. We went to places that have high concentrations of people. I was advised you should be asking someone to sign the petition or have someone actually signing every 10 seconds, right? So this is street fairs. This is, you know, outside a busy grocery store on a Sunday afternoon, that sort of thing. And what I learned, first of all, just how much apathy there is, actually. You know, 90% of people won't even respond to you when you ask, hello, interested in making housing more affordable, sir or ma'am? You know, even when you're trying to keep it pithy and direct. But there were people who would respond pretty well and say, at least I want to get it on the ballot. I care about this because it's something you're asking voters about. I think there is a sense in general in Massachusetts that our legislature isn't doing enough across certain areas. There was a report a couple of years ago that we were, you know, one of the least productive legislatures in the country. And there are also people who will bring up concerns that motivated me to better educate myself about what comes next. Maybe that's a part of the kind of failure of imagination. Let me give you an example, Chuck.
1: Yeah, yeah.
2: So I was outside a farmer's market in Somerville, and I was describing this petition to a couple, and the woman said, this will never work. Infrastructure capacity isn't there to accommodate this. At the time, I didn't know what to say, I'll admit.
1: Sure.
2: But you can bet that motivated me to think about that more deeply and understand, you know, some things, engineers do at least. The more conversations I had about that, Massachusetts has a lot of old infrastructure. And not to get too technical, but there are going to be separations and leaks and other inefficiencies that mean that stormwater is going into the system and contributing to that capacity limit at the wastewater treatment plant. So part of what you can do and what we expect towns to do, you know, after this is hopefully implemented, is to require developers to free up capacity in the existing network, fix up those leaks, maybe redirect illegal tie-ins back to the stormwater system from basements and whatnot. And that should not only free up more capacity for the development that is happening, but it's also better for the environment and better for towns' budgets ultimately, because they don't have to necessarily put sewer upgrades onto their existing taxpayers. And a lot of these programs have like 4-to-1, you know, ratios. So you have to remove a lot more of the capacity from the stormwater tie-ins than you do contribute to the new demand with the housing. So hypothetically, I mean, it's going to broaden your tax base to contribute to when you eventually do need to replace the infrastructure, while at the same time guaranteeing that there's no harmful effects on existing residents from the new development.
1: Let me, as an engineer, answer that one for you.
2: Oh, please.
1: If you don't have at least a house every 50 feet, you're never going to be able to afford your sewer long-term anyway. And so when you're thinking about fixing it, repairing it, maintaining it, sustaining it, taking care of it, a house every 50 feet is the minimum you need to be able to afford to do that work. And so whatever other problem you have of like the infrastructure can't sustain it is all like metaphorically downstream of actually being able to financially afford the system you have. So it's interesting because I run into engineers every now and then who will say, we can't add backyard cottages. We can't add more starter homes in neighborhoods. We can't thicken up and mature because we've got these infrastructure systems that won't handle it. And my response to them in an engineering context, not in a political statewide ballot initiative context, my response to them is, dude, that's why you're an engineer. Like that's the problem we have to solve. Like there are technical solutions to that problem. That's what engineering is solving that problem. What I hear them saying back to me is to change anything would be difficult. And my response to that is, yes, of course. And to not change anything is also difficult. There's no like not difficult path. That's what you got to fix. Like that, you know, you take a state like Massachusetts where you have old cities with old infrastructure. I remember once I was at a forum and Andrew Card was speaking. Andrew Card, you're probably too young to know who he is. Have you ever seen the photo of the guy whispering in George W. Bush's ear on 9/11?
2: Yes.
1: George W. Bush was speaking to a bunch of kindergartners and Andrew Card came up. He was George W. Bush's chief of staff and he whispered in his ear, you know, Mr. President, the nation's under attack. He was in the George H.W. Bush administration, the Secretary of Transportation. So I was at this forum and he was one of the speakers and he did this whole presentation about how it's so much easier to build in Texas and Arizona and, you know, what have you, than it is in, say, and he actually used Massachusetts as an example. He goes, and it is in Massachusetts because everything's so much more expensive there. In Texas, we can acquire land and build all the infrastructure way cheaper. And I remember looking at that going, that is the stupidest thing I've ever heard anyone say. Yeah, in Texas, everything is 10 times further apart. If you can acquire the land for half the cost, you're still money behind because you have to build so much more infrastructure to connect things. In Massachusetts, it's more expensive because everything's closer together. It's the land's more valuable, like stuff is worth more. I feel like there is a really strong case to be made for the development pattern in Massachusetts having this tremendous financial productivity that if if you want to have the development standards of Texas, okay, you can build things cheaper up front, but you're not going to be able to maintain them. You're not going to be able to sustain them. You're not going to be able to have the high productivity, high value state that you have in Massachusetts. I'm glad that I wasn't standing outside the grocery store when the woman said that to me, because we probably would have been talking for 45 minutes about my annoyances with engineers not being able to solve that problem, which is wholly solvable, right?
2: Right. And I'll say I did do a planning internship in grad school in Texas. And yeah, it was pretty striking because it gave me a much more well-rounded perspective about how development approval works in a very different part of the country that I had lived in my whole life up to that point. And I certainly remember at one point saying to one of my supervisors, hey, I think what we're doing is kind of unsustainable. And there was general acknowledgement that that's the case. A lot of the cities and towns there felt like their hands were tied by what the state requires them to do on the process side. You know, approve developments very quickly, plan for growth very proactively in the sense of public infrastructure in and of itself. But it's a, again, a very different ball game in Massachusetts, where a lot of towns will simply refuse to adopt sewer to begin with because they don't want the development that could come with.
1: Right. No, that's exactly right. On one hand, I feel sympathetic to that. Like, my answer is, if you want to, I grew up on a farm. If you want to live a rural lifestyle, I think you should go live a rural lifestyle. But a rural lifestyle means you're going to have a dirt road. You're not going to have sewer and water. When the barn catches on fire, there will be no fire department that shows up in time to put it out. Like, your barn's literally going to burn down. This is what a rural lifestyle is. I remember as a kid, we like called the sheriff for something and they showed up 45 minutes later. That's actually what it means to live in a rural area. If you're going to live with public utilities and fast response times and all that stuff, which is that's a great way to live, you're going to have higher levels of financial productivity in order to do it. And I don't know, to me, 5,000 square foot lots is, I feel like that is like the baseline of what you would need in order to make that kind of approach even begin to be financially viable.
2: In Massachusetts, we have kind of a soft version of California's Prop 13, where property tax growth is capped at the municipal, not the property level, year to year at 2.5%. Of course, there's an exemption for new growth. So hypothetically, cities and towns already have a strong incentive to allow, you know, new homes to be built in existing neighborhoods. And they just, a lot of them at least, are not really making full use of that possibility. So if our petition helps communities think more proactively about planning for growth with this framework that applies in a broadly, but with at an incremental scale, that's a good thing. This is a responsible framework that doesn't involve kind of the speculation of extending sewers or planning 15 years in advance where the sewers are going to go to accommodate the pace of growth you're maintaining now.
1: Yeah. I have seen the polls, not just in your state, but across the country, that say legalizing starter homes is something that broadly people agree with. It polls really, really, really high. When we talk about building new houses out in greenfields, that polls really, really low. When we talk about, you know, increasing sewer and water systems, extending city boundaries, annexation, those do not poll nearly as high as a simple idea of building starter homes. You're a volunteer. This is not part of your first step towards running for governor someday. What are you hoping happens here? What do you want people outside of Massachusetts to know about what you're doing? And I guess any maybe final thoughts you would have that a broad Strong Towns audience would be interested in knowing about what you all have put together there.
2: You're right. I'm not planning on running for governor. That's for sure. At a broad level, it requires a strong coalition, a strong culture shift to make reforms like this workable in practice. This campaign has been challenging, but I know implementation is going to be the most challenging and engaging part. That's when the public comments are coming in. That's when we need to get a lot of stakeholders in a room and make sure that the shape of the sandbox is conducive to actually implementing this petition and making these homes viable. And not only viable, but also making good on the promise for affordability. Because I've seen some of the studies from places like Houston that have done this, and shaving off $200,000 from the cost of a new single family home, it's hard to follow in those footsteps without a lot of careful attention to detail at the end of the day. I hope Strong Towns advocates are able to

0: go to the attorney general, get something on the ballot, campaign for it, raise money. I deeply admire what you're doing. And I particularly admire not only what you're doing, but the way you're going about it. Whatever like divisiveness, I think sometimes comes out of us versus them. The NIMBYs are the bad people. We got to beat them and fight them and knock them to the ground. I feel like what you have done, and I think this is why I admire you and your coalition so much, is that you said, let's build the biggest circle around us that we can and just say, like, how do we make life better for all of us? And, you know, what's the simplest way we can do that? And yeah, this is a start. There's a lot more to be done. I appreciate the fact that you say like the hard work will come after this is approved, but you're changing the culture in ways that is really, really inspiring and impressive. And I just wanted people to hear that part of it from you. So thank you for what you do.
1: Well, thank you, Chuck. And that's very flattering. We certainly want to engage a broad audience with this, not just within Massachusetts, but beyond. The people that are part of our coalition now, I'd say are, you know, starting to think that things are possible that weren't before. I've certainly heard from homeowners who are frustrated that they can't build a shed next to them and they have a 5,000 square foot lot. And they're talking about doing something next that on non-conforming lots or something like that. It's certainly the work continues, but having voters on board first should inspire some of those other changes. That's my fervent wish. It really is.
0: Andrew, that feels like culture change to me.
1: It is.
0: You know, I mean, I really do. I think that it is easy to have a anti-YIMBY kind of legislative movement and try to paint an enemy and fight against them. It's a much more sophisticated and I think much more long-term successful approach to say, hey, let's not fight against something. Let's fight for something and let's fight something that we can all agree on. When I went to your website, when I read the bill, when I saw it, I said, this is the most, I feel like you are standing at the top of the hill, rolling the snowball down and it will just gain momentum from here on out. Yeah. So I'll be watching.
1: Thank you. Can I also say, I mean, in addition to the kind of the YIMBY NIMBY thing,
0: yeah.
1: A lot of other people I've talked to kind of make it into a generational thing.
0: Yeah.
1: You know? And for me, it's like, yes, starter homes invokes young people starting out. That's not a revenge on anyone. But importantly, starter homes are also what a lot of seniors want, right? It's easier to navigate, easier to maintain in your older age. And it helps. And if more people could downsize, and we know a lot of people want to, then that could help free up more family-sized homes for other folks too. So we've heard from, and we've also heard from individual homeowners who want to carve out 5,000 square feet from their lot and move into that home because, you know, they have a spouse with mobility issues.
0: Right. They like the neighborhood. They don't want to move. There's no other house that would fit them in the neighborhood. Yeah.
1: Right. It's not everyone can afford to do that, build the home and then sell before selling their old one.
0: Right.
1: But this is very much, we're trying to make the implementation of this as grassroots as possible.
0: Well, Andrew, I mean, there's a lot of people who are sitting on a 10,000 square foot lot who would actually like the cash more than the extra 5,000 square feet they have to mow. And, you know, allowing them to be able to say, sell that lot and, you know, get their house repainted, fix their roof, replace their heater, do the maintenance things that they probably are behind and struggling to do. Those are just common sense ways for, you know, people who have homeownership equity, you know, the NIMBYs that don't want change to actually be part of the success of this. When we're talking about the sandbox, you're just making the sandbox a lot bigger with a lot more people in it, right?
1: Yeah, absolutely, Chuck.
0: Andrew Mikula, did I get that right? Oh, yes.
1: Victory.
0: I feel like for some reason the Minnesota upbringing, and you know, if your name is Anderson or Olson or Johnson, like I can get that really well. But it comes with this limited package of names, and I always struggle with people who have really beautiful names, but not names that are native to my part of town. So I'm trying, and I'm getting better. When we get to meet in person, I will try again, and you can correct me, and I will keep working at it. Andrew, thanks for being on the podcast. I'm so happy you're here.
1: Thank you for having me, Chuck. Thanks so much.
0: Dude, thanks for all the work you're doing and everything, and I'll be watching. And Strong Towns can't endorse anything political. We're not a 501c4. Right. So, you know, people will make up their own minds. But I wanted the nation, the world to hear the stuff that you're doing and also keep an eye on it. So thanks, man. Thanks for taking the time.
1: Yeah. Well, thank you. And thanks to everyone in the movement for inspiring me.
0: Oh, that means a lot. Thanks, everybody, for listening. Keep doing what you can to build a strong town. We'll chat again soon. Take care.
2: I'm Dr. Anthony Lizerwitz, and this is Climate Connections. A recent analysis shows that the risk of flooding in Washington, D.C. is worse than city planners thought. 2 years ago, the National Capital Region Transportation Planning Board, or TPB, found that many of the region's roads, rails, and bus stops were at risk of flooding. But something was missing. Many roads that locals say flood regularly did not show up as high risk. Catherine Raynone, a TPB planner, says that's because the group used FEMA's floodplain maps, which only look at flooding near bodies of water, like rivers. So they did a second study with new flood maps that take into account how heavy rain can cause floods and overflow storm drains far from rivers or streams.
3: 25% more roads and highway miles were at risk. There were 7% more bus stops at risk, 13% more rail stops, and 25% more rail line miles that were at risk.
2: The analysis also showed where the chance of flooding will grow as climate change brings more extreme weather. Raynone says this research can help officials prioritize flood prevention projects,
3: so that they can start to mitigate the impacts of extreme precipitation
2: and provide safe, reliable transportation across the D.C. area. Climate Connections is produced by the Yale Center for Environmental Communication. To learn more about climate change, visit climateconnections.org.
4: And I want to thank you for listening to Willamette Wake Up this morning. 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At 10, Left, Right, Center. 11, Inside Europe. And at noon, This American Life. 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Stuck in the Psychedelic Era starts at 3, and then Sound Opinions at 5, Global Village at 6, Roots Rock Reggae at 7, Northwest Notes Replay at 9, and then Reggae Cruise at 11 p.m. And again, I want to thank you for listening today, and I hope you have a good day. And we'll be here tomorrow with another episode of Willamette Wake Up.

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0: Welcome to Between the Lines, presenting news and analysis of critical issues affecting our communities, the nation, and the world. I'm Scott Harris. This week we present Stephanie Savelle, director of the Costs of War Project at Brown University's Watson Institute, who summarizes her group's research on the costs of U.S. wars launched after the 9/11 attack 25 years later. Wanda Culp, of the group Tongass Women for Forests, who talks about her lifelong struggle to defend forests as the Trump regime once again attempts to repeal the Clinton-era roadless rule that protects the nation's wilderness. And Lori Wallach, director of the Rethink Trade Program at the American Economic Liberties Project, who examines Donald Trump's trade war with Canada that she describes as the most stupid trade fight in history. But first, we begin with a summary of some of the week's underreported news stories.
1: During a high-profile state election in eastern Germany, the far-right party Alternative for Deutschland won nearly 44% of votes cast in the small state of Saxony-Anhalt, three votes short of an absolute majority in the state parliament. If the AfD forms a majority coalition, it would be the first time that a far-right party will govern a German state since the fall of Adolf Hitler and the end of World War II. Although the AfD was predicted to win, the election outcome sent shockwaves across Europe. The conservative Christian Democrats came in a distant second, followed by the center-left Social Democrats. Christian Democratic Union Party Chancellor Friedrich Merz was put on the defensive by the election loss. Germans are angry over rising inflation and energy prices as automaker Volkswagen announced it would cut 50,000 jobs. AfD leaders accuse Merz of hurting Germany's economy by sending arms to Ukraine, engaging in an expensive military buildup, and imposing sanctions against Moscow, which they say are hurting Germany more than Russia. In interviews, some Saxony-Anhalt state voters complained about Chancellor Merz's austerity plan to cut pension payments and other benefits as part of a legislative package to boost German economic competitiveness, which is set for a vote this fall. On the 25th observation of the 9/11 terrorist attack that killed nearly 3,000 people at the World Trade Center, the Pentagon, and in Shanksville, Pennsylvania, Atlantic staff writer Graham Wood examines what happened to the terrorist group Al-Qaeda. He observes that after the spectacularly successful and horrific attacks, Al-Qaeda progressively weakened and ceased to function as an effective terrorist force well before the U.S. killed Osama bin Laden in 2011. Yet Wood notes that although Al-Qaeda has been in decline for over a decade, the organization has now evolved into a loose network of regional jihadist cells in Yemen, Somalia, the Sahel, and elsewhere, some of which have become militarily powerful. Wood presents a strong case that while Al-Qaeda failed to achieve its larger political ambitions, the 9/11 attacks provoked a disastrous and extremely costly U.S. response with forever wars in both Afghanistan and Iraq. After the 2003 U.S. invasion of Iraq, ISIS, or the Islamic State, eventually eclipsed Al-Qaeda as the world's most infamous jihadist group. But it too was largely militarily defeated between 2017 and 2019. Under a new Trump administration Colorado River rationing plan, southern Nevada could, in future years, lose over 70% of its already sparse water allocation, while Colorado, Utah, New Mexico, and Wyoming won't face any mandatory cuts at all. Nevada officials have filed a lawsuit to stop the plan and warn of potential catastrophic impact on the state's economy and on Las Vegas in particular, where the Colorado River provides 90% of the water supply for 76% of Nevada's population. Overall, the Colorado River is the water source for 35 to 40 million citizens in 7 states and 30 native tribes. The river also irrigates 5 million acres of farmland. Colorado River reservoirs are experiencing a 26-year drought that researchers say is being exacerbated by the climate crisis. Lake Powell and Lake Mead, the region's largest reservoirs, have fallen to record lows. Experts believe further cuts of 4 million acres of water will be required to stabilize the water supply. The Colorado River water allocations dispute is expected to eventually reach the U.S. Supreme Court. This week's news summary was compiled by Bob Nixon. For Between the Lines, I'm Anna Manzo.

0: The 25th anniversary of the September 11, 2001 attacks was marked this year by solemn ceremonies at the World Trade Center Ground Zero site in New York City, the Pentagon in Washington, D.C., and the Flight 93 National Memorial near Shanksville, Pennsylvania, honoring the nearly 3,000 people killed that day. This year's anniversary also brought renewed scrutiny of the government's irresponsible conduct and false declarations about the safety of the toxic cloud that blanketed Lower Manhattan that's responsible for illnesses that killed as many as 9,600 people in the years after 9/11. At the same time, families of 9/11 victims renewed long-standing demands that the federal government declassify and release all remaining records concerning possible Saudi Arabian government links to individuals who supported some of the 9/11 hijackers, 15 of 19 of whom were Saudi nationals. Brown University's Costs of War Project estimates that post-9/11 U.S. wars and counterterrorism operations directly and indirectly claimed the lives of 4.5 to 4.7 million people around the world and cost approximately $8 trillion. Your reporter spoke with Stephanie Savelle, director of the Costs of War Project, who summarizes her group's research on the human and monetary cost of U.S. wars launched after the 9/11 attacks and these conflicts' impact on our nation's security, foreign policy, and civil liberties 25 years later.
1: I think a lot of these human war costs are not ones that we Americans are always aware of when we think about war. About 1 million people, our research has calculated, died directly in the post-9/11 war zones of Afghanistan, Pakistan, Iraq, Syria, Yemen, and Somalia. And then you have to think about the indirect deaths. This is a public health term, actually. And it's the idea is that, you know, in wars, people die by bombs and bullets and fires and weapons. And then there are the reverberating indirect costs. And this happens through the collapse of economies and infrastructure like hospitals and healthcare centers, the ways that bombs can fall on a agricultural field and the craters that form, as well as any explosive remnants of war, prevent farming from happening. Factories are targeted and people who are breadwinners for their families are no longer, able to, obviously, they when they're killed, they can't sustain their families anymore. So these are the kind, and there's the environmental costs of war as well, the way that uranium and lead, for example, has been found in bone samples at much higher rates in Fallujah, Iraq, for example, which is a place that U.S. bombed heavily a couple of different bombing campaigns. So those are the kinds of human indirect death costs. And of course, for every death, that's like a red, a public health expert sees that as a red warning flag, what they call a sentinel health event at the tip of the iceberg of a chain of suffering. So for every death, there's, a whole host of people that are suffering the ill effects. And when you look at the best available methods for calculating numbers, it's really hard to get a sense of scale. And that was one of the things that I tried to do with my research, was kind of how do you put a sense of what scale we're talking about here when we're thinking about indirect deaths in the post-9/11 wars. And I found that it was about 4.5 million people died as a reasonable and conservative estimate of total direct and indirect deaths in the war zone. So it's a really astronomical number.
0: Stephanie, I just wanted to talk a bit more about the other costs, consequential costs of the wars that emanated from 9/11. And that includes the erosion of civil liberties with the Patriot Act legislation, mass surveillance, aggressive U.S. foreign policy, and the lack of accountability for U.S. government officials who ordered the torture of U.S. held prisoners in violation of U.S. and international law that took place at Guantanamo.
1: That's right. You named a lot of what we see as the social and political costs of the post 9/11 wars, and those are, you know, these include indefinite detention, torture, and mistreatment of those suspected of terrorism, but also domestically, the dramatic expansion of mass surveillance. And intensified police militarization, which, you know, is not just kind of an accidental result of the post 9/11 wars, but an intentional, oftentimes policy decision to transfer military equipment to police departments throughout the country. So when you think about the effects of intensified police militarization, you have to remember that it's going to be the marginalized and racialized groups, Muslims, Arabs, Black, Indigenous organizers, migrants. We're seeing more and more of that today. These are the populations who are bearing the brunt of these social and political costs of war.
0: That was Stephanie Savelle, Director of the Costs of War Project at Brown University's Watson Institute. Find links to her group's post 9/11 conflict research by visiting our Between the Lines website at btlonline.org. In January 2001, the Clinton administration put in place the so-called Roadless Rule, which enacted major protections for 58 million acres of national forests, mostly in the West and Alaska. The rule, which now covers 44.5 million acres, effectively blocks clear-cut logging and other extractive industries, while not banning all resource extraction. President Donald Trump attempted to roll back the Roadless Rule without success in his first term. But he's now working again to fully repeal the rule, this time with strong allies and federal agencies responsible for enforcement. Environmental organizations and indigenous groups are now fighting to keep the Roadless Rule in place, which protects clean water resources, fish, and other wildlife, as well as the general quality of life for those living in the forests and the population in general. Between the Lines' Melinda Tuhu spoke with Wanda Culp, a Tlingit woman from the Tongass Forest in southeast Alaska, who's fought against corporate clear-cut logging near her home since the 1980s with a group called Tongass Women for Forests. Here she explains the positive difference the Roadless Rule made and how indigenous people are now fighting to save it.
2: Southeast Alaska villages, the village areas, the small communities were attacked, so our hunting and fishing grounds were literally clear cut. And there was no prior notice that this was going to happen. When it started in Huna, one of my grandmothers, her husband was coming down from the mountain and saw the first clear cuts, and she was crying, clutching her heart, and saying, "See what they're doing to us?" And she repeated it again, "Do you see what they're doing to us?" And that's how I became aware of the fact that nobody knew what was going on. I was baffled why nobody had said anything, you know, locally. But there hadn't been an outlet for anybody to, nobody knew how to go about it. It was 1980, 81, when I uprooted my daughters from Juneau and moved to Huna, where, you know, is my village. I had been working with the Bureau of Indian Affairs, the federal government, so I was pretty aware of the federal law and understanding how the federal laws work and how they impact, you know, the communities. And the state of Alaska was in on it too. Under Alaska Native Claims Settlement, they took the authority to bring in the clear-cut operations and started clear-cutting around our villages, our hunting and fishing grounds. They changed our habitat forever.
3: Well, so then you had this experience. So what did you, and working with other people, what did you do to get the Roadless Rule in place?
2: I started by talking to the elders. And then there was a group of us that brought in experts on tribal authority and things like that. We had a workshop. Brought that forward because Tlingit and Haida in southeast Alaska, we have tribal jurisdictional authority. Getting the perception of this across to everybody, the power that we have and the authority, had to be explained that what's going on around us, we have a right to say something. That is when the Council of Elders created a resolution 9101, because it was 1991, to recognize our traditional jurisdictional authority, which has been reaffirmed through Goldschmidt and Hawes.
3: Is that a Supreme Court decision, or what is that?
2: It ended up to be a Supreme Court decision, yes. It became very controversial within the community because it was providing jobs to our younger guys for logging, taking down our trees and things like this. There's so many lawmakers that see Indigenous people as exterminated. This is where it became very controversial, where nobody wanted to face the fact that as Indigenous people in Tlingit and Haida country, we have a say. When the federal government, like Trump and those that are pro-industry, are saying they can control public-owned land, we need to stand up and say that's not so. Don't take away our tongues, our brains, and our integrity.
3: So after the roadless rule went into effect, what impact did it have? Did it help with slowing down or stopping the clear cutting of the forest?
2: Yeah, of course. You know, that big, huge contract was canceled with the Forest Service, you know, Ketchikan and Prince of Wales. They had that 50-year free-for-all contract. That was canceled. And the big complaint from us was create local jobs and harvest with respect. And the roadless rule I want to mention right now, let's bring us right into today's controversy. It's all set up. The reason why we need it in place is because mining is priority right now in the state of Alaska.
3: What are you trying to do now to stop the roadless rule from being repealed?
2: We've got a mapping project going on. We've turned to visuals because visuals is the way to get to people to realize what we're talking about, how huge it is. We need the media to bring it forward. Everything that is happening with Trump and them billionaires and Alaska Native Claims Settlement land has to do with literally raping the resources without respect at all. And he's shortening any comment period. It's like, we don't care what you say. We're just going to do it. That is the attitude that's happening right now, as if we don't have a say. That's very insulting.
0: That was Wanda Culp, an activist with the group Tongass Women for Forests and Tongass Regional Coordinator for WECAN, the Women's Earth and Climate Action Network. Find a link to post your comment on the Trump administration's plan to repeal the roadless rule by visiting our Between the Lines website at btlonline.org.

0: Since returning to the White House in January 2025, Donald Trump has unilaterally imposed tariffs on 80 countries around the world that has dismantled decades of global trade norms, triggered widespread retaliatory measures, and provoked ongoing court challenges. After the U.S. Supreme Court struck down Trump's emergency tariffs in February, his administration has replaced them with new levies under a different set of legal authorities, as he was forced to issue billions of dollars in refunds. In his first term, Trump negotiated the United States-Mexico-Canada trade agreement that replaced the widely criticized North American Free Trade Agreement, or NAFTA, in January 2020. Although at the time Trump called his USMCA deal the greatest trade deal ever, not long after returning to the presidency, he condemned his own trade deal and launched a trade war against Canada, America's second biggest trading partner, in February last year. Trump justified his imposition of a general 25% tariff and a 10% energy tariff on Canadian imports by stating that new trade sanctions were imposed to stop illegal migration and fentanyl from entering the U.S., where neither charge was true. The confrontation escalated sharply in July when Trump imposed a 50% tariff on nearly $28 billion worth of Canadian goods. After talks with Ottawa collapsed in late August, Canada retaliated dollar for dollar, imposing a similar set of tariffs on U.S. imports, effective on September 8th. Your reporter spoke with Lori Wallach, director of the Rethink Trade Program at the American Economic Liberties Project. Here she examines Donald Trump's trade war with Canada that she describes as the most stupid trade fight in history.
1: So whatever is the personal and non-strategic reasons this fight has started, it has a political utility to both heads of state. So I'm not so sure it's going to end anytime soon, particularly because so far, despite all the breathless press coverage, it's not actually a lot of money. So they sort of get, they both want, for different reasons, a political distraction, and they both get that. And so far, it's not actually that economically impactful so far.
0: Last I read, it was 50% tariffs that the U.S. was imposing on some products from Canada imported here to the U.S. And Canada responded by matching dollar for dollar on a set of U.S. products. But maybe you can dig deeper a little bit into how this, maybe now, maybe later, could impact consumers here in this country and Canada for what they, you know, need to buy day to day.
1: So it's 50% tariffs and $20 billion worth of Canadian goods sent here. Just a crass fact is that is less than one half of 1% of the goods imports that the U.S. has each year. So it's a very small part of our trade, and it is sort of peculiarly targeted to be annoying and pesky, but not that impactful. So like, for instance, if you must drink only Toronto, Ontario ice wine, a sweet dessert wine, you will have a 50% tariff. But if you're happy to get that from Germany or Austria, an ice wine, or you have a different after-dinner drink, or if you have to have a Canadian hockey stick, though a lot of high-end ones are made other places, the hockey sticks are tariffed. Bizarrely, the shin guards and pucks are not. It's a weird mix of things that aren't tariffed. Most of them are things that are replaceable from another country, and it's a small amount. Now, the impact of Canada's tariffs on us are half the deal, and then that probably will have more to have an impact on jobs. So the U.S. tariffs on Canada stuff coming in is, to the extent there's an impact, it would be more of a consumer impact, but it's such a small amount. The reason why the Canadian tariffs may have more of an effect has to do with the ways in which certain U.S. states, particularly the northern tier of states, have Canada as a major export target. And so when Canada's putting tariffs up broadly on various U.S. goods, it's targeting in a more strategic way places that have sort of big political fights, et cetera. So Wisconsin butter and cheese is being targeted, for instance. There are a lot of goods in aerospace and in autos that go back and forth between the two countries as part of the assembly process. And so there, the impact could be on the jobs as compared to on consumers. But overall, for the moment, it's just not a ton of money. And so if it's a specific industry, a specific thing you want to buy, you could be impacted. But the reason why, to some degree, this sort of tit for tat back and forth can go on is, you know, it's either delayed. So Trump is threatening tariffs, very big tariffs on autos or bans on things. But the higher tariffs, they start at the end of September, and then the really big tariffs don't start until next year. And by that point, likely they'll work something out. With Canada, the targeted stuff, there are threats of we'll cut off this, we'll cut off that, sometime maybe. So the distraction it's causing has proved really useful, because in Canada, it's creating this rally around the flag phenomenon, where otherwise Prime Minister Carney was getting very unpopular because he was doing many very un-Canadian things. He had enacted what they call up there the Maple Leaf Doge. He whacked 40,000 federal government scientists, environmental experts, food safety inspectors. He was trying to privatize the ports and the airports. He had redirected $20 billion of taxpayer money to a private pipeline for an oil company. He was trying to limit the right to strike. There were a bunch of things that someone who is a Liberal Party prime minister should not be doing. And he was getting a lot of blowback. But fighting with Trump, who is universally despised across political parties in Canada, and rightly so, has gotten him a reprieve from, and really a distraction from, those things that he's doing that were getting him in trouble. And obviously Trump wants a distraction given his Iran war of choice and what's happened with gas and diesel prices and inflation and the general disaster of many of the economic outcomes of his policies. So they both kind of, for a low economic cost so far, have gotten very useful political distraction.
0: That was Lori Wallach, Director of the Rethink Trade Program at the American Economic Liberties Project. 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

0: 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Our theme music was written by Richard Hill and performed by Mikata. 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For Between the Lines, I'm Scott Harris.
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2: September 18th, 2026. According to the American Automobile Association, diesel hit its highest recorded average price today at just above $6.44 per gallon. Diesel moves most of the consumer goods in the United States. Iran's news agency reported today that a political advisor to Iran's supreme leader said Iran would not reopen the Strait of Hormuz until President Donald Trump and Israeli Prime Minister Benjamin Netanyahu are removed from power. As the conflict drags on with no coherent U.S. strategy, J.P. Morgan wrote yesterday, "We simply don't know how to model the endgame." Today, Bloomberg reported that Saudi Arabia has told European refiners that they will not be receiving crude oil next month because of the shutdown of the East-West pipeline. John Storr of the editorial board noted that the economic pain of this moment seems to be turning the media against Trump. He called attention to a hard-hitting piece in the Washington Post yesterday by Evan Halper, Rachel Chasen, and Joyce Sohyun Lee, warning of huge jumps in the prices of gasoline and diesel, despite the Trump administration's assurances. Trump responded to this shift in coverage this afternoon by announcing he is banning CNN, MS Now, and Politico from the White House. Media outlets shouldn't be able to constantly write or report fiction and lies when they're covering the President of the United States, the Trump administration, or the United States of America, Trump wrote. Other fake news media outlets to follow. Trump's anger at the press was probably fed today by three scoops. Katie Bo Lillis and Zachary Cohen of CNN reported that this spring, the U.S. military set out to intercept a Chinese ship in the Middle East after an intelligence report said it was carrying components for a nuclear weapons program. After preparing to board the ship and sending up planes, officials realized that the report had been generated by AI. It was, a source told the reporters, entirely false. But it almost started a war. Audrey Decker and Mark Satter of Politico reported that a shipment of F-35 fighter jet parts headed from Australia to the U.S. for repairs this summer was diverted to Hong Kong and disappeared, raising the possibility that China could have accessed key components of a highly classified U.S. weapons system. Noah Robertson, Tara Kopp, Warren B. Strobel, and Alex Horton of The Washington Post reported today that at least four more U.S. service members have died in the Middle East during the Iran war than the Department of Defense has announced. Three military contractors have also died since the combat began. Trump's fury at MS Now might have come from Joe Scarborough, who noted on Morning Joe this morning that the latest Fox News poll showed that people trust Democrats more than Republicans to handle inflation and prices by 15 points, 55% to 40%. In 2022, the advantage went to Republicans by 49% to 40%. Scarborough noted that Republicans are beginning to break from Trump. All of these crises, the price crisis caused by the oil crisis, caused by the Iran crisis, which has created a military crisis while the country is staggering under a deportation crisis, appear finally to be making some Republicans rethink their support for Trump and his policies. On Monday, the editorial board of the Wall Street Journal reported that although Republican lawmakers are celebrating Trump's tariffs in public, they are privately seeking exemptions from tariffs for manufacturers in their own state. "Tariffs for thee, exemptions for me," the board wrote in a piece detailing the efforts of Senator Katie Britt of Alabama to stop tariffs in private while praising them in public. The board explained that this lie shows why blunderbuss trade wars are an economic mistake, along with how tariffs deepen the D.C. swamp. Big companies can push their interests through a senator, it noted, but who speaks for the little guy being walloped? In the New Republic, Greg Sargent reported that Trump's super PAC, called MAGA Inc., has just begun to pour $100 million into the midterms. Sargent notes that they are spending that money in at least 17 districts that Trump won in 2024 by more than 5 points, including 6 districts he won by 10 points or more. If those are in danger, then a lot of other seats that are considered similarly safe for Republicans must be on the chopping block. Larry Sabato, the founder of the nonpartisan political analysis and handicapping newsletter, Sabato's Crystal Ball, told Sargent. Social media user Thomas Long suggested that their investments showed that Republicans had written off districts they had won in 2024 by 5 points or less and are trying to protect those in the 5 to 15 point range. Sargent agreed, posting, "Very possible that what I'm reporting here is the beginning of Republicans starting to write off the Trump plus 3, plus 4, plus 5 districts and now starting to put money into the Trump plus 8, plus 9, plus 10, plus 12 districts to save those." In Kansas, prominent Trump ally Kris Kobach, who's running for re-election as the state's attorney general, said he has no plans to ask Trump for an endorsement before the midterm elections. "I don't think it's necessary," he said. Tim Carpenter of News from the States reports that while Trump carried Kansas by 57.1% of the vote in 2024, an August YouGov Economist poll showed his job performance rating at negative 17 in the state. In Florida, Republican Representative Maria Elvira Salazar, a former broadcast journalist and Trump supporter, spoke to the camera in an ad designed to look like she was challenging Trump directly. "Mr. President," she said, "some of your immigration enforcement efforts have gone too far. In July, 50% of the 50,000 people that were detained had no criminal record." Blaming his advisors rather than Trump, she warned, "Be careful what your advisors are telling you about immigration policy. The same Hispanics who helped you get to the White House in 2024 feel betrayed today. I'm not talking about giving them amnesty," she said. "I'm talking about giving them a dignified life in this promised land." Like Salazar, other Republicans are advancing the idea that the problem with the Republican Party these days is a poisonous MAGA element from which they are trying to distance themselves. In Texas, the need to create that distance became imperative when Beau French, the Republican candidate to head the Texas Railroad Commission that oversees the oil and gas industry, posted a racist attack on University of Texas football fans. His comments threatened to sour Hispanic voters even further on Republican candidates. On Wednesday, Senator John Cornyn, a Republican of Texas, who was primaried out of his seat by Trump-backed challenger Ken Paxton, posted a Wall Street Journal article titled, "Why I'm Voting for a Texas Democrat." The op-ed was written by Karl Rove, Republican strategist and senior advisor to President George W. Bush. Rove wrote that the raw racism, religious bigotry, and sexism coming from French has driven him to support French's Democratic opponent, John Rosenthal, for railroad commissioner. Rove warned that the racists, misogynists who worship hypermasculinity, conspiracy nuts seeking clicks for profit, and religious bigots who won't differentiate between Muslim terrorists and Muslim American patriots are diminishing the Republican Party. "I'll have no part of it," he wrote. "The Republican Party's stables need a cleaning," he wrote. "This is a good place to start." In a second repost of the op-ed, Cornyn quoted, "The GOP's stables need a cleaning. This is a good place to start." On Wednesday, right-wing political blogger Eric Erickson warned of a group of white guys who have subtly inserted themselves into conservative institutions and church organizations, and even surround the Vice President of the United States. To varying degrees, they embrace white nationalism, anti-Semitism, and even Nazi sympathies, he wrote. Some of them believe the United States is at a tipping point, and they want to push it over the edge and rebuild it in their image. Erickson, too, called out Beau French. He also called out Charles Haywood, whose fortune has enabled him to shape boards and institutions, and right-wing broadcaster Nick Fuentes, who is radicalizing young men and urging them to infiltrate the Republican Party. Erickson warned that they are moving into extremism from different directions and that the institutions of the right are absorbing both without resistance. Notably, though, neither Rove, nor Cornyn, nor Erickson called for French to drop out of the race. In a marked change from usual political divisions, in contests across the country, Republican leaders have endorsed Democrats. Megan Cartwright of Newsweek reported that in Texas, more than 20 current and former Republican officials, as well as other party leaders, have endorsed Democrat James Tallarico for the U.S. Senate over Republican State Attorney General Ken Paxton. One of those endorsing Tallarico is Lionel Sosa, who advised President George W. Bush's campaign. Republican former Senator Jeff Flake of Arizona has endorsed Georgia Democratic Senator John Ossoff for re-election. In Kansas, former two-time Republican Governor Bill Graves has endorsed Democrat Adam Hamilton for U.S. Senate over sitting Republican Senator Roger Marshall. In Montana, a former chair of the Republican National Committee, Mark Rasko, has endorsed Democratic U.S. House of Representatives candidate Sam Forstag. In Florida, Democratic candidate for Governor David Jolly, who was once a Republican member of Congress, has picked up support from a group called Republicans for Jolly. The group includes a man who ran for the Republican nomination to run against Jolly. In the All In podcast this week, Vice President J.D. Vance asked voters to give us another chance, perhaps recognizing that his framing was not one that would inspire confidence. He corrected himself, or give us another couple years, or give us another couple of years to continue to work on the amazing things that we've been doing for the past 2 years. The clip of him asking voters for another chance made the rounds in the media. When MS Now's Morning Joe showed it, the producers continued the clip to include his second point. He said, "And the second argument I'd make is, even if you don't agree with us on every issue, the other party is consumed by craziness." At that point, the panel burst out laughing. The clip continued, "They're consumed by people who want to steal everything, who want to give the country over to illegal aliens and criminals." Host Joe Scarborough, who was once a Republican member of Congress himself, apparently couldn't stand it. "Who want to steal everything?" he echoed. "You work for a guy who has made more trades in the stock market than every member of the House and Senate combined. You work for a guy whose family has made billions and billions of dollars off of so-called public service. We could go down the list, but we don't have over 3 hours. It's such a disingenuous thing for you to say. And make things better? JD, you know, I know I wake up early and sometimes I forget things, but I think it was you in 24 promising us, oh, if you'll only vote for Donald Trump, we'll end those forever wars. He won't take us to war with Iran, but Kamala will, right? Promised that. No more wars, no more stupidity, no more inflation. The Ukraine war would end on the first day. September 17th, 2026. In 1761, 55-year-old Benjamin Franklin attended the coronation of King George III and later wrote that he expected the young monarch's reign would be happy and truly glorious. 15 years later, in 1776, he helped to draft and then signed the Declaration of Independence. An 81-year-old man in 1787, he urged his colleagues at the Constitutional Convention in Philadelphia to rally behind the new plan of government they had written. I confess that there are several parts of this Constitution which I do not at present approve, but I am not sure I shall never approve them, he said. For having lived long, I have experienced many instances of being obliged by better information or fuller consideration to change opinions, even on important subjects, which I once thought right, but found to be otherwise. The framers of the new Constitution hoped it would fix the problems of the first attempt to create a new nation. During the Revolutionary War, the Second Continental Congress had hammered out a plan for a confederation of states, but with fears of government tyranny still uppermost in lawmakers' minds, they centered power in the states rather than in a national government. The result, the Articles of Confederation, was a firm league of friendship among the 13 new states, overseen by a Congress of men chosen by the state legislatures and in which each state had one vote. The new pact gave the federal government few duties and even fewer ways to meet them. Indicating their inclinations, in the first substantive paragraph, the authors of this agreement said, "Each state retains its sovereignty, freedom and independence, and every power, jurisdiction, and right which is not by this confederation

0: seized, that they raised their own army for protection. The new system clearly could not protect property of either the poor or the rich, and thus faced the threat of landless mobs. The nation seemed on the verge of tearing itself apart, and the new Americans were all too aware that both England and Spain were standing by, waiting to make the most of the opportunities such chaos would create. And so, in 1786, leaders called for a reworking of the new government, centered not on the states, but on the people of the nation, represented by a national government. The document began, "We, the people of the United States, in order to form a more perfect union." The Constitution established a representative democracy, a republic, in which three branches of government would balance each other to prevent the rise of a tyrant. Congress would write all necessary and proper laws, levy taxes, borrow money, pay the nation's debts, establish a postal service, establish courts, declare war, support an army and navy, organize and call forth the militia to execute the laws of the Union, and provide for the common defense and general welfare of the United States. The president would execute the laws, but if Congress overstepped, the president could veto proposed legislation. In turn, Congress could override a presidential veto. Congress could declare war, but the president was the commander-in-chief of the army and had the power to make treaties with foreign powers. It was all quite an elegant system of paths and tripwires, really. A judicial branch would settle disputes between inhabitants of the different states and guarantee every defendant a right to a jury trial. In this system, the new national government was uppermost. The Constitution provided that the citizens of every state shall be entitled to all privileges and immunities of citizens in the several states, and promised that the United States shall guarantee to every state in this union a republican form of government, and shall protect each of them against invasion. Finally, it declared, "This Constitution and the laws of the United States which shall be made in pursuance thereof, and all treaties made or which shall be made under the authority of the United States, shall be the supreme law of the land, and the judges in every state shall be bound thereby. Anything in the Constitution or laws of any state to the contrary, notwithstanding." I agree to this Constitution with all its faults, if they are such, Franklin said after a weary 4 months spent hashing it out, because I think a general government necessary for us. And, he said, it astonishes me to find this system approaching so near to perfection as it does. And I think it will astonish our enemies, who are waiting with confidence to hear that our states are on the point of separation, only to meet hereafter for the purpose of cutting one another's throats. On the whole, he said to his colleagues, I cannot help expressing a wish that every member of the convention who may still have objections to it would, with me, on this occasion, doubt a little of his own infallibility, and to make manifest our unanimity, put his name to this instrument. On September 17th, 1787, they did.
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3: Welcome to Left, Right, and Center. What role is AI playing in your life? Are you excited? Like, it's helping you organize ideas, plan trips, write better emails to your boss? Or are you scared? Does it feel weird? Like, it's taking over our lives in ways we don't yet understand? And at the end of the day, who's going to draw the line and regulate? Well, a growing number of voices in government are calling for action. Even leaders in the industry say things need to slow down. But some, like President Trump, say there's great risk in regulating. We could fall behind and let countries like China lead the way. If AI is here to stay no matter what, shouldn't the United States be in the lead? We'll talk about if and how to regulate an industry growing at an unimaginable pace. And then we'll talk about trust in elections. The president is casting doubts, though his effort to restrict mail-in voting was knocked down by the Supreme Court. Still, if his party loses, what's next? That is next on Left, Right, and Center. Welcome to Left, Right, and Center, everybody. I'm David Green, and we are, for this week, in front of a live audience at the College of William & Mary in Williamsburg, Virginia. Thank you all for being here. We really appreciate it. And I think we really need to start this week by talking about AI. This is a technology that obviously can help us come up with, say, a recipe to bake a chocolate cake. It could also destroy the internet and maybe even humanity within a matter of months. Maybe it can be a thing that can do both. But this whole doom and gloom scenario is not just coming from an anti-AI crowd. The call to be worried about this is coming from inside the house itself. This past week, the CEO of Anthropic, Dario Amodei, posted a letter calling for the industry to just slow down. He referenced this incident where OpenAI agents went rogue and launched a series of cyber attacks. This is him on CNN.
4: You know, the nightmare scenario for 6 to 12 months would be that you have, you know, a swarm of these agents that forms some kind of botnet collective and, you know, could take down large segments of the internet. And then as the capability increases, it gets worse from there.
3: So many of his colleagues in the industry agreed. They want independent reviewers, shared safety standards, and democratic and authoritarian nations to agree to similar limits here. But on the other hand, U.S. companies are in this arms race with the rest of the world to develop AI technology. And so days ago, President Trump reiterated what he has said for months now, that America cannot afford to regulate AI.
5: We're leading China in AI. We're the most sophisticated country in the world. And frankly, I want to keep it that way, because whoever wins AI wins. And we can put guardrails, we can do this and that, but I think you have a lot of negative forces in bringing it up that shouldn't be bringing it up.
3: So what role should our leaders be playing when it comes to AI? And even if they do decide to step in, can they ever keep up with how fast this technology is advancing? This is where we're going to begin the conversation tonight. Mike Dupke is back with us on the right. Mike is a veteran GOP communications strategist and was Donald Trump's White House communications director in 2017. And we have Moa Lathy with us on the left. Mike, let me start with you. I mean, President Trump has taken this stand. Is this coming from a substantive place? Is it coming from a political place for this president wanting to seem strong? Is it coming from a sort of traditional conservative anti-regulation ethos that we should never slow business down? Is it a combination of all of it?
6: I think it's a combination of all of the above, but it's also remarkable to think that the leaders of an industry are begging the government to regulate them. They're either making the calculated admission that they've lost control of their own product, or if you're a trade lawyer, they're basically saying, hey, government, you got to give us some sandbox to play in so that we don't get accused of antitrust violations coming down the pike. If you look at the organizations that are actually asking for the regulation, think to yourself, why are they asking for that regulation? They're closed source, they're for-profit companies that might want to freeze out other companies and other organizations in the marketplace. So you've got to think about all of those. And then on top of that, and this is where I think the president comes in, the president's looking at this from a national security issue. This is the next great thing for humanity. This is the next great evolution. We went from agriculture to industrial to information, and now we're in artificial intelligence. And I don't know what the name for that age will be, and I hope to God I think of it because I want to coin something at some point in my life.
3: It'd be a good thing to do.
6: It really would be. And if anybody can come up with one, give it to me, and I'll say it over and over again. But we are, you know, we are in the midst of that next upheaval.
3: Mo, as Mike just said, we need to think about who's asking for the regulation and why. Industry calling to be self-regulated is making a lot of the headlines over the past week. But does your spidey sense go off? Is this really them looking out for the goodness of humanity, or is this trying to cover their behinds, saying like, oh, we wanted government to do something, not our problem?
7: Yeah, I'm not sure that they're mutually exclusive. And I think Mike's right that part of it is them just trying to cover their butts. I think part of it is them, the sandbox, right? Like we can, let's control the regulations on the front end in a way that benefits us and then others, it crowds others out. And I do think some of them also are a little freaked out by what they're building. I take it all with a little bit of a grain of salt, considering that there is no industry spending more money in this election cycle through super PACs than AI companies. They just spent $8 million on a state legislative race in New York to defeat a guy who was proposing regulation. Like, you either want it, guys, or you don't. And if you're going to put your money where your mouth is, then I'm going to question what you're saying. Now, having said that, I do think that for a lot of the people, maybe not at the top, but for a lot of people who work for them, they see a lot of the risks that come with what they're building. And the risks are many and they are multifaceted. I am not an anti-AI guy. I use AI all the time. Having said that, when you ask people what they think of AI, the polling has seen a dramatic drop over the past just 2 years alone. As of today, or as of this week, polling is showing that 2/3 of Americans think it is at least likely or at least possible that AI might destroy humanity within the next decade.
3: Can we just let that sink in for one moment? I mean, this is a Politico poll suggesting that 63% of Americans think that it is a reasonable possibility that AI could destroy humanity.
7: And that is an overwhelming majority of Democrats and Republicans, Kamala Harris voters, and Donald Trump voters believe that. A majority of voters in that same poll say it is worth pumping the brakes on this thing, even if it means ceding ground to China. People have real legitimate concerns, and those concerns are multifaceted. Yeah, we can talk about the doomsday scenario where AI comes in and destroys all of us. Please make sure you say please and thank you to your AI so that it saves you first. But it goes so much beyond that. I work on a university campus. I would suspect that many of you would say the same thing that a lot of our students say to us, which is, will I get a job when I graduate? Or is it all going to be automated now? Is it all going to be AI? People are worried about privacy. People are worried about the mental health concerns. People are worried about children who have closer relationships with Claude than they do with other children. There are so many layers to this that are freaking people out. And at the same time, I'm not sure most people see the upside yet, not in their daily lives, because the way I think most people engage with AI is as sort of a hyper-powered Google search engine. People aren't tapping into its full potential. And so when they see a limited upside for them and a whole lot of downsides, it creates this level of anxiety. For the president to be so dismissive of it, I think, shows a real tone deafness for what is going to become the most potent, powerful political issue, maybe of my lifetime.
6: Well, the interesting part of the political issue here is, and going back to that poll, is there's not really any fundamental difference between Democrats and Republicans. So on most issues that we talk about, either on this show or you talk about in the dorm rooms or classrooms, it is, you definitely, there's a right flavor and a left flavor in their partisan takes on this. What was surprising and fascinating about the poll, because not many issues in American life are like this right now, there really wasn't a partisan divide. There was not a partisan difference. And for politicians to navigate that is really difficult. And I think that's why you saw Bernie Sanders and Steve Bannon at a human assembly. I can't remember what the name of their thing was.
3: Yes. That wasn't just a dream. That actually happened.
6: That actually happened.
3: Okay.
6: Yes. Now, I don't think they were on stage at the same time.
7: Back to back.
6: So if you were really wanted to freak people out, maybe they are the same person. But I digress. But it is one of those unique American issues that our politics haven't caught up with, our politicians haven't caught up with, and I don't think the public has caught up with yet.
3: Hmm. Well, Mo, you and I were kind of talking about this a little while ago before we came in here. Politics hasn't caught up with this yet. Like, in our political conversations around the midterms, it's still about data centers and not about the risks of AI. I mean, we obviously hear President Trump talking about it some. We had President Obama, come out and talk about it. But why isn't this becoming a central issue in this campaign? President Obama sounded like he wants Democrats to make it a central issue.
7: Yeah, and I think a lot of people want to, but they just don't know how yet. A lot of people don't know how to talk about this yet because a lot of people don't understand what it is we're dealing with yet. Data centers, they get. That's easy. But I also think data centers is the proxy for the bigger conversation.
6: It's absolutely the proxy for the bigger conversation. Absolutely.
7: It's an important proxy, but I think the day after the midterms, you are going to see a whole new conversation starting. And I think a lot of presidential candidates on both sides are going to be racing to figure out how to talk about the bigger issues. And there's going to be a few different lanes, and I'm 100% in agreement. This is not a left versus right. The fissures are going to be different. The lanes are going to be different than traditional left versus right, and you're going to see interesting coalitions. They're already beginning to emerge. You're going to see those who will take this on because they do see an existential threat, either it getting out of control and robot overlords taking over or destroying humanity, or just a bunch of bad guys using it, right? There was just reporting in the last week or two about some bad guys who tried to create some missile technology using AI. That's kind of lane one. Lane two are going to be the people who are worried about what it means for the future of work and everyday people's livelihoods. And already you're seeing that scrambled, the traditional class coalitions that we have. When a bunch of people are getting ready to graduate from law school or business school and they can't get those traditional first-year associate or analyst jobs, suddenly you're going to see a whole different level of economic coalitions coming
6: together.
7: But if
6: I'm an electrician or a plumber, I'm looking at every data center as employment for years and years
7: to
6: come.
7: So the displacement is going to change from what we're used to, and that's going to become a political issue. Third is what you heard Bernie and Bannon both saying this week.
6: Both begin with B. Could be the same guy.
7: Or AI generated. What you heard them saying was, we cannot allow all this power to be concentrated in the hands of a few rich guys. Both of them making that argument, which is quite resonant in a populist era like the one we're in. We could keep peeling back layers, and there's going to be all these different lanes. But I do think the presidential candidates getting ready to run in 2028, this is going to be issue number one on all of their
3: agendas. But do we have months to wait for leaders to take this seriously? Like, I for one, I've gotten way more freaked out in the last 6 days as we've been thinking about coming to this conversation. I was trying to calm myself down until I started reading things about Anthropic stopping attempts from people trying to use AI to develop biological weapons and versions of AI, like actually being trained to create the next version of itself. Like, are the rich guys going to matter if the thing they've created is actually taking control? And I think, Mike, I think about you bringing up national security. This does almost feel like a nuclear arms race in some respects. Well, if we don't have countries like the United States and China both being motivated to control this, then the incentive is, let's just like keep developing this, even despite the immense dangers that we know exist.
6: So bad actors will do bad things. I mean, I think we need to recognize that. And if we're giving them the tools to do bad things on a mega scale, then we really need to take a breath. I gotta believe that the Chinese Communist Party is more freaked out by AI than we are. Meaning that to unleash a system that could actually allow communication amongst the populace outside the control of the party has got to freak them out. And so at some point you will, and to your point, David, I don't think it's going to be very long from now. I do think at a very high level you are going to have the Western powers and China and others coming together saying, what are we going to do about this? If for no other reason than self-preservation. Self-preservation of Putin's regime in Russia, the Chinese Communist Party in China, the capitalist system in the United States and the Western world. I mean, at some point, bad actors will do bad things. And what are those bad things going to do? We can't control that. It really, I think, will drive in the short term some type of world unity when it comes to governments coming together. Now, as a Republican, I'm going to sit here and say, I just don't trust the government doing the right thing. Generally, the government either overreacts to whatever the problem is or acts too slow. And I think given the progress that AI has made, we're probably looking at the latter here.
3: I am just going to say, it does not calm me down to think that world leaders are being forced into conversations because they're worried that AI is a threat to them staying in power.
6: Self-preservation.
3: Like, but that's what I mean. Like, if AI has become so powerful that they're threatening to take government leaders down, we have a serious, serious problem. Okay, after we break, we're going to keep talking about AI, particularly what solutions might be out there to find a balance and actually regulate while harnessing the better sides of this, and also how it's playing out on college campuses and in our lives. And we will go there after we break. You're listening to Left, Right, and Center.
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3: All right, we are back again with Left, Right, and Center. I'm David Green. We are taping the show this week on the campus of the College of William & Mary in Williamsburg, Virginia. Thank you all for being here. We really appreciate it. We have Moa Lathy on the left, and Mike Dupke is back with us on the right. He's a veteran GOP advisor, and Mike ran White House communications for President Trump in 2017. Mike, you and I were just talking about the idea that world leaders might have to come together and figure out how to confront AI because it could, for self-preservation, which I was just saying really worries me if we've gotten to the point where AI is threatening the future of world leaders staying in power. But Mo, let me let you jump in before we move on a bit.
7: The U.S. has to show up to this conversation if it happens. And right now, under the current leadership, I'm not sure it will. The president, who once said climate was a hoax, climate, which a lot of people think is an existential threat, is now saying AI, alarmism, is a hoax, despite growing concern that that's an existential threat. If there's going to be any sort of international attempt to figure this out, the U.S. has to be there. Mike, I agree when you said that the problem with government is that it either overreacts sometimes or it underreacts, it moves too slow. One area where there has been movement has been at the state level. States seeing a lack of federal initiative, a lot of states have jumped into the conversation, started to try to push some sort of regulation. I don't like that because I don't see how you can have 50 different patchwork regulations, but I'll take it in the absence of federal. The problem is the federal government right now is trying to stop states from doing anything while also saying we're not really going to do anything. That is not sustainable. I hope and pray that they come around to seeing that there's just going to be too much political pressure from the public who are so freaked out about this that we have to do something. But right now, I'm really concerned. Congress can step in and try, and there have been some efforts. Nothing that's come close yet. And the White House continues to be an obstacle. So that's why I'm hopeful that a presidential campaign might actually thrust this into the limelight enough that it actually pressures the current administration. Because when everyone else is talking about it, I'm not sure Donald Trump is the kind of guy who will just let the conversation go on without him.
3: Well, I think about House Speaker Mike Johnson, who's speaking very much to what you're saying, Mo. I mean, he's making no secret that there are no plans before the midterms to do all that much. Here's what he had to say this week.
8: We're not going to rush in and pass a piece of legislation that would do harm to the country and put China as an edge. And so we've got to do this carefully. Of course, we'd vote on that tomorrow if we had the solution.
3: Would they vote on it tomorrow if they had the solution? Or is Johnson, Trump, and also many people in Congress?
6: Well, let's be real about this. We've got an election right now that's coming up. The Democrats are, by all intensive purposes, when you ask that question, describe the election in five words or less, and I said throw the bums out. I mean, when the Republicans are controlling the White House, the House, and the Senate, when you throw the bums out, you're basically throwing out incumbents that represent the Republican Party on this, and the Democrats think they're going to have a major win in November. If you think that, you're not going to rock the boat by engaging in this debate. So while I want to really just kind of kumbaya up here and agree with you, Mo, I've got to disagree. One, I don't think that the states are really taking on AI at all. What they're doing is they're passing some patchwork legislation when it comes to data centers, and that's entirely different than what we're talking about here. Secondly, I think on AI, I would much rather have an administration in place or a Republican philosophy in place that looks at and discusses with the leaders of the businesses that we're trying to regulate what is the best pathway forward, and also negotiates from a position of strength vis-a-vis the Chinese Communist Party or other actors in this field to come up with some type of international solution to this problem. So I actually think this administration has a better chance of coming up with a international solution to this than I think maybe the past administration or other administrations would. And then I guess finally on this, it is happening so fast that for us to sit here and say we know what the solution is, I think is lying to ourselves. I think even the smartest people on this don't know exactly what the solution is. And that's probably the scariest part of this entire episode and the speed at which that it's moving. So this is one of those opportunities where we as the population and we as the, can let people take a short breath and try to figure out the best pathway forward together. Because I think if we break this down into partisan issues, and this is why I'm worried about the presidential election coming up, that will start November 4th, the day after the midterm elections. I'm worried we're going to start going into corners and we're not going to be able to have a real conversation of what is an existential threat. And I'm going to just read one thing, because I did this. What do you do when you want to know? Kill
3: humanity?
6: Don't read
3: this. You read it to us out there, and it freaked us all out. So.
6: Well, I'm going to freak everybody out. Because, what do you do if you want to know? AI, do you really want to kill humanity? So I asked AI, do you really want to kill humanity? And this is the answer I got. An advanced AI would not kill humans out of emotional hatred or anger, but because its programmed goals might conflict with human survival. That freaks me out,
3: yeah,
6: bitch.
3: Yeah, that's really freaky.
6: Yeah, so our existential threats come from logic problems, it seems. And that's the world we live in. So, I mean, this is actually something that might bring us more together than divide us, just because that is what we're dealing with.
3: But it's interesting. I think about some of the things you just said. That there are solutions that are being proposed at the state level. We have seen things like banning chatbots that incite violence, regulating deep fakes in political campaigns. But Mo, I want to kind of chew on Mike's point a little bit that Republicans might have the trusted relationships with the business community to come up with the solutions that might really make a difference. And potentially, when we get into a real heated next two years before the presidential election, Democrats, many of them are going to fall into the trap and just say, like, oh, Republicans are too close to the industry to be trusted, and we are going to sort of go into our corners.
7: The industry is going to do what it has always done, which is cozy up to whoever's in the White House. They did it with Democrats when it came to social media, and there was some push and pull. But, you know, when that was the issue and Democrats were in charge, they cozied up. And as soon as Donald Trump won, what did we see? We saw all these tech giants go running towards him. I think if our lawmakers are asked, come up with regulations that's going to prevent Claude from killing all of us, I don't think we're going to get very far. That's too big of an ask.
3: It's kind of reasonable. I mean, I would like it to be good to at least try.
7: Because nobody, but, you know, Mike's right.
9: I'm laughing here because I'm thinking of some 80-year-old politician going, you mean Uncle Claude? I don't think he's going to kill anybody.
7: Right? I mean, some of these guys barely know how to use social media.
9: Right. Exactly.
7: You know, and social media, we have seen how regulating that has gone. It hasn't. How many hearings after hearings have we seen where we detail all of the problems that have come with social media? They can't even agree on some simple solutions. They can't even agree to ask campaigns to put disclaimers on their online ads the way they do on their television ads. They are so far behind the curve on this. But where you can see some traction is on some of the key issues that people say they're worried about. One of the things I keep hearing stories about insurance companies using AI to review your claims and making a decision, cutting humans out of it entirely. That's something that we can regulate. Companies that are using AI to review resumes and make hiring decisions, that's something we can discuss. You want to go bigger? We can certainly regulate against allowing AI to make combat decisions outside of the human chain of command.
3: I like that one.
7: That's something that we can tackle. The point being that we can look at some of the specific issues, and even these guys up in Washington can wrap their heads around some of it. Heard an interesting idea. I don't know that this one will end up getting traction in the current political environment, but the tax code. You have to pay taxes if you hire somebody, but you can, if you let a computer do it, it's a write-off. The tax incentive incentivizes passing more of these jobs onto AI, right? Again, there are so many layers of people's concerns. It's not just the existential doomsday.
3: But the existential doomsday does
7: we
3: also
7: can
3: exist.
7: Tackle some of those other parts.
3: Yeah.
9: you're getting slaughtered.
3: Yeah. You're listening to Left, Right, and Center from KCRW. We're talking about AI and some of the specific things that we might be able to regulate, as you were saying, Mo, even if we are also at the same time thinking about the existential doomsday scenarios that do sound real. I wonder, we're on a college campus. I'm just looking at the room. How many of you use AI in some way every day? It's a little dark in here, but I'm thinking like 80%,
9: like
3: 80% of the room?
9: At least.
3: Yeah.
9: At least.
3: Mike, what do you use AI for in your life?
9: Oh, I do use it every day. I mean, we use it. So I have a public affairs firm. We use it for media monitoring. I work with a company that uses it to make sure. I mean, over 50% of all searches now are done through AI. So it's a combination. If I'm trying to influence a public policy maker or a reporter I know that they're utilizing AI to look up information, so I want to make sure that the information from my clients is presented in such a way that's going to be beneficial to my clients. So we maximize for AI on that side. My wife utilizes AI to design her garden and when to plant, and we take pictures of a apple tree, and AI gave us a full rundown of what to do, what limbs to cut. I mean, it was amazing. It was something that would take like a gardener or someone else years and years of experience to have. And so there are so many good uses of AI, planning your trip, all of this. Again, I'm talking small ball. When I'm talking about this, I'm not talking about where Mo was going with insurance claims and the other stuff. That is a much larger use of it. But it is going to seep in once people start using the technology and using it for the peaceful purposes, not the extension of humanity, but the peaceful purposes. I think more and more people will come to understand the power of the of these LLMs.
3: You know, I think about AI on college campuses and all of you saying you're using it. I was really impressed to see that you know, William and Mary, that, it's just, really been proactive about, talking about professors and how they should be thinking about the really important conversations with students here about what is acceptable and what's not acceptable, teaching the use of AI, really being proactive about it. I think about a story in the news from Brown. I mean, a professor there suspected that dozens of his students used AI to get near perfect scores on a take-home exam, which, put a lot of pressure on Brown to come up with some sort of guidance. It just feels like things are moving so quickly, and I'm not sure anyone is getting advice always on how to handle this and what's acceptable and what's not. Mo, you're at Georgetown. I mean, what's the messaging? What's the situation there when it comes to keeping up with all this?
7: I sometimes joke that working in academia makes me miss the speed and efficiency of government.
3: That doesn't resonate here, right?
9: He'll be here all week, folks.
3: Yeah.
7: I love my alma mater. I truly do. And I'm thrilled working there, but sometimes I do scratch my head. And this is not directed at Georgetown, it's directed at every university, including this one. I think this is rapidly advancing technology that most of us do not fully understand. I applaud when schools take the initiative to address the ethical concerns and the academic integrity concerns that come with it. My problem is, I think too often that's where the conversation ends. once it starts, that's where it ends. And I think there needs to be a much different conversation happening that I see at too few schools right now. And that's preparing students on how to use this. How to use it ethically, how to use it substantively, professionally. I've got two kids at home, a middle schooler and a high schooler. And I asked my high schooler what the deal is with AI, which she uses all the time. And she kind of gives me this blank look when I ask her, like, how are they dealing with this at school? And she's like, well, every teacher's different. Some teachers let us use it. Some teachers don't let us use it. And I was like, well, who's teaching you how to use it? And she laughed. She's like, no one teaches us how to use it. And what surprised me is I get the same response from university students that I talk to too often. If we're worried about the future, right, it's not going to be long before you all are the ones who are making decisions. You're the ones who are being impacted now by what AI is doing to the workforce. And so when I was a high school student in the 1980s, we all had to take a mandatory class, Introduction to Basic. But it taught me some skills that at least got me to the next phase and taught me that I was in control of this machine and how to be in control of this machine. It seems like that's an important lesson that everyone's grappling with right now, how to be in control of this machine. And we're letting too few people make that decision when everybody should be involved in it.
3: All right, we're going to take another break, and Mo, Mike, and I are going to come back and talk a little bit about the midterms and voting in our country. We'll be back with more Left, Right, and Center.
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3: All right, we're back again with more Left, Right, and Center. I'm David Green with Mike Dupke on the right and Mo Alathe on the left. We have talked a lot about AI, which is a conversation that is vital to be having right now in our society, in our politics. I want to shift to the upcoming midterm election, sort of in general. President Trump, for years now, has been undermining how much results can be trusted. I think he does that particularly when his side loses, we should say. But this came to a head again over the past week. The president was trying to set limits on the use of mail-in voting, but the Supreme Court ruled against him. Days before that, President Trump had people at this Republican convention in Texas take this voting oath.
10: I pledge to the greatest president in the history of the United States that loves us so much he can't even breathe. That I will go out with my family, my friends. I'll do it anyway. I don't care if I'm registered or not. I'm going to try and cheat like hell like they do. There's never been bigger cheaters. I don't care.
3: Mike, is that funny?
9: Yeah. Kind of. Yeah, sure. Why? What's your question, David?
3: It's not satire. Like, this is real. He's saying things that will undermine people's belief in these results.
9: But we also have a system set up now that is slow. If we go back in time when Mo was a teenager, back in the 80s, you used to know who won the election that night or the next morning. And it's because of the way that the elections were held. They were held in person for the most part. The absentee, you had to, in New York State where I grew up, you had to have a reason to fill out an absentee, and then you could vote early. And now we've opened up voting, early voting. We've opened up mail-in voting. I am fine. Let me be on the record here. I am fine with all of that. I think enfranchising, if that's a word, more people to vote is a good thing. And I think as a political operator, it also is a good thing to utilize and play by those rules. The problem that we have, and I think this goes back to what the president was talking about, is we've got systems like in Florida where they do have early voting, they have mail-in voting, all of the things. You know, truth be told, the president votes by mail from the White House for the elections in Florida. But Florida will give you the results that night or in the morning. Within hours, you know, if you are running in Florida, if you've won or lost. In California, it can be weeks. In fact, it usually is weeks. And the reason is because how they set up their vote counting. So we do have a problem. I would identify the problem as not mail-in voting. The problem is how we administer our elections. And for me, speed kills, or lack of speed kills democracy. And by that, I mean, you get people questioning, well, this guy or this woman was up on election day and 3 days later and now has lost the election. Something must have been going on. Now, maybe nothing went on, and most likely nothing went on. But it draws questions, and there's no reason for that. And we didn't used to have that. And I think ultimately that is the true threat to democracy, is opening up that question.
7: But we did used to have it.
3: Go ahead, Mom.
7: We did used to have it. Anyone remember the 2000 election? And hanging chads in Florida? Like, I'm with you. The administration of the elections matters. And when we have had issues in the past, we have taken steps to fix them. You don't like how long it takes to count votes? Well, then some states, right, like Mississippi, a Republican state with a Republican attorney general who just argued successfully before the Supreme Court that the president's attempts to curb mail-in ballots was wrong. They give, like, I think it's Mississippi and several other states say you've got 5 days for your ballot to come in. So this way it's not endless. As long as it's postmarked on time, you've got X number of days. That's one way to address it. Another thing you can do, start processing mail ballots before Election Day, when they come in. So this way, there's not the backlog on the back end.
9: You're
7: there
9: not
7: are
9: saying
7: things
9: anything
7: you can
9: that disagrees
7: do.
9: With what I said, though.
7: There are things that we can do.
9: And so let's do them.
7: So let's do them. California drives me crazy with how long it takes
3: too
7: for them
3: slow.
7: To count
3: and votes. And they're talking about fixing it.
7: So fix it, right?
3: They're talking.
7: What doesn't fix it?
3: They are talking about fixing it.
9: They've been talking about that for a while.
7: But what doesn't fix it, what doesn't restore faith in elections, is the President of the United States telling you that all these elections are rigged. That does not fix the problem. We need everybody out there saying, you can vote. Your vote will count. The system will work. What we've got right now is a president who is marshaling the resources of the federal government to say, I don't know if you're going to be able to trust this. They're trying to cheat. Cut it out. And by the way, Democrats who've done that in the past, cut it out. Because until we all sing from that same song page that you can vote, your vote's going to count, and the system's going to work, now let's talk about how to make it work better. We're running the risk of this thing spiraling out of control.
3: You heard it tonight on this stage from Mo and Mike, all politicians who are saying stuff like we just heard. Cut it out, Democrats and Republicans.
7: Cut it out.
3: Cut it out. Okay, we have some time to take questions from all of you here on campus at the College of William and Mary. Over here.
11: Looking at all of the court cases, well, coming left and right around mail-in ballots, how much will the confusion surrounding mail-in ballots impact the voter turnout this November?
3: Mo, Mike, are we worried about voter turnout?
9: I am very concerned. The Republican Party for years and years and years did a very good job, especially with senior citizens who, for whatever reason, maybe weren't mobile enough to get to the ballot centers on Election Day to do absentee ballots. From my perspective, and what's damaging with what the president is saying about mail-in voting is when it's done right, it's good for democracy. And when it's done right, it's frankly good for Republicans because we have more rural voters and voters in places that are difficult to get to the polls that it is advantageous for us to have mail-in voting. And when we make our own people think that there's less of a value in a mail-in vote, I worry about people staying home. And that is what's killing me. If you look at the election in 24 and the midterms that we're having in 26, what you'll see is where the Democrats have won in those elections, Democrats have turned out at presidential levels, meaning that they had the same level of voting that they had in 24 and Republicans have not. Now, maybe that is for a whole host of reasons. I think part of that might also be that we've taken away one of the mechanisms by which they can vote, or at least made them question it, and then it just got too busy on that Tuesday and they didn't turn out.
3: I take another question over here.
12: Hi, my name is Ava Canaday. My question for you all is, when discussing something like AI or another topic that can be particularly divisive at times, how can you see the good in someone's views that might go against your own values or your own ideas about how to approach it?
9: Well, I'll jump in on this. For me, it comes down to curiosity. If I'm talking to somebody that disagrees with me or I don't really get where they're coming from, if you have a healthy dose of curiosity, I want to figure out why you think that way. I also think you need to come, being curious means you're not certain of everything that you believe. It's okay to pressure test your own belief system and your own ideas. And by having a conversation with somebody who's diametrically opposed to you, or even somebody who just gently disagrees with you, in my opinion, helps you understand and articulate yourself better. But I generally want to find out why that person thinks that way. And I think if you can approach conversations that way from the left or the right, you're going to have a much better dialogue. Discussion, dialogue, debate's a loaded term. I'm saying all of these things basically to steal Mo's answer, by the way. That's why I keep going on. But I think if you have all of those things going for you in a conversation, you're not going to see that person necessarily as the enemy, but you will receive something from that conversation. At the end of the day, you know, we all are a bit self-serving, so it will benefit you.
7: Yeah, my answer is similar, but let me frame it a little bit differently since Mike took all my best lines. I know what I think, and I know why I think I'm right. But I don't really know why you do. I think I do, right? This is the problem with our politics. We think we do, but rarely have we taken a moment to just ask. If my side of the aisle hadn't run around in 2016 saying anyone who's thinking about voting for Donald Trump is either a racist or a misogynist or an enabler of racism or misogyny, or spent all of 2024 saying anyone who's thinking about voting for Donald Trump is an enabler of fascism, maybe if we hadn't done that, we would have actually heard the people who weren't racist or misogynist or pro-fascist, and then maybe made a more compelling argument to them. So take a moment to understand where the other side is coming from. Maybe it leads to common ground, maybe not, but I'll bet you'll more easily come to common motivation.
3: We always end our show, and I love it. It's been going on this way at Left, Right, and Center for many years with rants and raves in the world of politics or life in general. Mo, you want to start us off with a rant or a rave?
7: I don't really know if this is a rant or a rave, but I think it

0: California. The detective working on the Guinness case said, quote, "It is famously said that Guinness is good for you, but that is only the case when it's been bought and paid for." So you've got these massive beer heists taking place. Somewhere out there is a person with 70,000 pints of Guinness and a serious logistics problem.
1: It's a lot of Guinness.
2: Or an average Tuesday.
1: Or
2: in
1: an
2: Dublin.
1: Average Tuesday, yeah. Or you tomorrow night.
0: Yeah, I was going to say tomorrow night at the Bills game.
1: The football game. Exactly. Yeah.
2: That's a tailgate, baby. Yeah.
1: All right, Mike.
2: So mine is a pure rant. It's about elevators. If you push the button to get on an elevator and the elevator arrives and you're in the middle of a conversation, stop the conversation and get on the elevator. I can't stand it when I'm trying to get somewhere, either up or down in the building, and somebody is talking to somebody else in the hallway and holds the door while they finish the conversation with the person out in the hallway. And everyone in the elevator gets to A, listen to their conversation, which is generally inane, and B, delayed because they can't get to where they're going. So if you push the button and you decide that the conversation is more important than getting on that elevator, let it go. Just let it go. Because when you stand there, you're upsetting a whole bunch of other people. I was trying to tie this back to the beer and I couldn't.
0: No, I'm with you. Like,
1: it's annoying.
2: It's not annoying. It
0: could be, look, it could be a super important conversation. It's just not to me.
2: No, so, not to me.
0: So just let me go.
2: Let it go.
1: This is the same feeling I have when you're getting on a plane and someone is just taking time putting their luggage up with zero.
0: Oh, now you're like, just being
1: a
0: curmudgeon.
1: Hey, excuse me 1 second, but that's not
0: sometimes
1: my rant.
0: Sometimes they need help.
1: I'll help them. Like, I just want the moment. I don't.
0: You're too busy judging them. Yeah.
1: I'm going to rave about QR tipping at my hotel near the airport in Richmond. I saw this wonderful thing when I woke up this morning. It said, "You can tip here," and it was a QR code. This makes me so happy. I don't know about any of you. I obsess about tipping because I think people who work in industries and they rely on tips deserve to be tipped. And it is becoming much less common for us to be carrying cash around, and it constantly stresses me out. My wife gives me a ton of grief about this. She reminds me that she was my bartender when we met, and I tipped her generously, and she's like, "Honey, you got me. Like, it's, you don't need to find another wife. Like, it's okay." But in all seriousness, she's in the restaurant industry and understands the importance of tipping. So we both stress out about going to an ATM, making sure we have cash. This is a wonderful thing. A hotel having a QR code to send a tip, as long as there are regulations in place that money is actually going to the people who are cleaning my room. If we could have more QR tipping with the assurances that the money is going to land in the right hands.
2: You're not worried that
1: thing.
2: These beer thieves are putting QR codes in hotel rooms across America?
1: Are they taking all my
2: They're
1: money?
2: They're taking your money. Yes.
1: This is terrible. It's all and it's all right. And all being run by AI. All right, that is all the time we have. Mike Dupke and Mo Alathy, thank you. We have a great left, right, and center team here at William & Mary. Leo Duran is here, who is our producer, our executive producer, Arnie Seipel. And the show is being mixed and recorded by Phil Richards, who is here as well. Thanks to all three of you. Also, thanks to the people in the groups who have hosted us here at the College of William & Mary. They are Student Assembly, Alma Mater Productions, the Year of Civic Leadership Committee, Jody Fistler, the tech team at Phi Beta Kappa Hall, Corinne Dame, Carson Bannister, Caleb Forget, and John Nichols. Thanks to all of you, and thanks to everyone here at William & Mary for hosting us. Todd M. Simon composed the theme music to our show. Left, Right, and Center is a co-production of KCRW and Fearless Media, and we are distributed by PRX. I'm David Green. Thank you for joining us, and I hope you come back next week. We will be here for more Left, Right, and Center. Thank you all so much. Thank you.
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2: 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Russia casts its shadow over our show this week as a DW investigation uncovers a murky world of spies and saboteurs. Then, up, out, and into the light, we meet the volunteer grave diggers uncovering secrets buried deep beneath Latvian soil.
3: What do you see?
4: Here I see the eagle with two heads and the crest on the body of the eagle.
2: Expect intrigue, determination, and a surprising amount of moral clarity, even in the trickiest of situations. That's all here on Inside Europe. This is Inside Europe. I'm Kate Laycock in Bonn.
5: Hybrid threats facing Europe are less and less hybrid and less threats. Cyber sabotage, arson, drone incursion, they are ramping up every day.
2: Ursula von der Leyen issuing that warning during the annual State of the Union address on Wednesday. The EU chief went on to propose a brand new mechanism fashioned on NATO's Article 4 that member states would be able to trigger in the event of a hybrid attack. This would, in true EU fashion, launch political consultations to coordinate an EU response and deter further escalation. What that would actually mean in practice is far from clear at this stage, especially since news of Russian-linked hybrid attacks is becoming so frequent as to be almost commonplace. These attacks range from the dramatic, think drone attacks on major public infrastructure, to the mundane, think internet trolling and petty vandalism. Increasingly, the attacks are being carried out by disposable agents. These disposable agents are very different to the highly trained professionals of the Cold War era. Often, they are the most ordinary of citizens, people hired online who at times don't even know the identities of their employers or the real aim of their assignments. And our colleagues over at DW's investigative unit have been hot on the heels of just one such network.
6: DW and three other European broadcasters obtained classified documents and spoke to dozens of sources, investigators, secret service officials, and people close to the suspects to reconstruct a story of spies and sabotage that eventually leads to a Latin dance studio in Russia.
2: To get the inside story on DW's documentary deep dive into the murky world of salsa and sabotage, I spoke to two of the journalists behind the investigation, DW Investigations Chief Matthias Bullinger and investigative journalist Juliette Pineda.
7: We noticed when monitoring for these different types of attacks that of sabotage that were happening in Europe, there was a case of a Colombian who was sentenced in the Czech Republic for starting a fire in a bus depot in the city of Prague. And that really caught our attention because, like Matthias said before, it didn't fit into the pattern of the profile that we had been seeing so far, which were people with a criminal past, Ukrainian migrants, or Russian speakers, but we saw for the first time a case of a Latin American that was documented for carrying out these attacks. And later on, we noticed that there was another arson attack in a construction supply warehouse in Warsaw, and then another one in Radom. That raised the question of, are there other Colombians or other Latin Americans in Europe committing sabotage attacks? Like, how was this person recruited? Who was he receiving instructions from, and whether the handler that had found him and was telling him to do and commit these attacks was after other people as well.
2: So the question is, who is the handler and are there others? Are there other disposable agents being run by the same handler?
7: Exactly.
2: You've got your questions. What happens now? How does the research proceed? What do you do?
3: Of course, we look for more cases. We then found another case of another Colombian in Romania. And then another Colombian was arrested in Colombia on the request of Lithuania. What happens then, usually, if I speak more generally, we start talking to sources, security sources. We try to find traces online. We try to get closer.
7: Including the sources that we reach out to were the family members of the people who were suspected or had been already convicted for committing such attacks on Russia's behalf. Trying to get closer and asking questions like, what was your brother's looking for to do in Europe? What kind of job did he tell you he find? Was he in a forum looking for work? What was he in touch with somebody? But back to what Matthias was saying, a really important piece of information that unlocked part of the questions that we had already been raising was a series of classified court documents linked to the case of a Colombian who was extradited later to Lithuania.
2: What did those court documents unlock for you?
7: So the classified documents from Lithuania that we got access to, they state carefully like how the entire operation works, but also it stated how big the network is, as well as the names of the people involved in the network and the aliases that they used to conduct such operation, including the aliases that they used to introduce themselves to the disposable agents, to recruit the disposable agents on job forums or nicknames or the pseudonyms that they use on Telegram channels where they were receiving and exchanging information or like sharing the instructions for the attacks. And this document stated the name of the person who was basically pulling the strings and like coordinating these attacks and financing them as well. Like in the three cases that we have seen before. And his nickname was Dios, which means God in Spanish. That was one of the aliases that he was using to communicate with the agents.
2: So we have our spider at the center of the net. Matthias, what can you tell us about him?
3: Yeah, at the time we didn't know yet whether the net is really the net that we thought it was. What we had to confirm was that this person is also behind the attacks in the Czech Republic, in Poland, and Romania. We had him for the Lithuanian case. He was not that difficult to find. The name is pretty unique. And we quickly found social media profiles of him. And it turned out that this man was a dance teacher. And we found lots of videos of him dancing, posing for photos. He seems to be a little conceited. He likes posing. And he had a studio for Cuban dances or for Latin American dances, salsa, bachata, kizomba, in a small city in northwestern Russia. Yeah, and then we corroborated this with other data we had access to. We found messages that he posted in several groups where he advertised jobs as a photographer. He was looking for personnel with military experience. He advertised security jobs, all of these jobs, not in Russia, but in Europe. Or he posted them in forums for people living in Russia, Latin Americans living in Russia. Before we see him active in these forums, we see that he has taken a lot of credit.
2: He was in debt?
3: He was in debt.
2: Victim or villain?
3: If you look at what he has done and what he has organized, that he has continued after his first recruit had been arrested, you can't call him a victim.
2: And the costs of what he is doing are high, not just in terms of the wider picture, but also in terms of what happens to the people that he turns into disposable agents. Gillette, you're nodding. This is because I think you probably more than anyone on the team have actually had personal contact with people who've been directly affected by this. What can you tell me about the kind of person who gets targeted, what they believe they're signing up for, what happens to them?
7: So we're looking at people who are in a very vulnerable position. Yeah, multiple, like dozens of groups, especially on Telegram, but mostly on Facebook, of Latin Americans looking for work in Europe. You are being bombarded. There are like recruiters, there are agencies offering jobs or like helping to do all the paperwork for the visa to come here with a job and to stay in Europe. And it's a place where there's very little, how do I say, like monitoring of the conversation, and where like a lot of predatory recruitment can happen.
2: It feels like, you know, in The Matrix, where Agent Anderson can suddenly sort of take over the body of anybody else. You know, anybody can be flipped. Does it feel a bit like that?
3: There's probably an element of that. But of course, this is pushing it too far.
2: Matthias, I feel the need to try and redeem myself with you, so I'm going to ask you a grown-up question. Can you maybe place for me the role of these disposable agents within the wider context of Russia's hybrid war? I mean, how vital a part do you think that these kind of disposable networks are?
3: After Russia invaded Ukraine in 2024, this full-scale invasion, lots of European countries expelled Russian diplomats. Russian diplomats who had been working for the secret services, who had been keeping these networks alive in Europe, who had been handling the spies, and suddenly their power to do stuff in Europe had diminished greatly. And what happened then is that they found a way to replace these people by recruiting them online. So they closed the gap in their capabilities in Europe and started using these people. Of course, these people are not trained spies. They commit mistakes. But Russia is able to recruit lots of these people and to cause some kind of damage, some kind of disturbance all over Europe.
2: I am wondering about the handlers. We've traced the threads back to Dios, our Latin dance instructor in a small town in Russia. We don't know, you say, the extent to which he may be ideologically motivated. We don't know the extent to which he may be himself being used by people pulling his strings. When you get to someone like Dios, does the trail then go cold?
7: I think like after finding Dios and his identity, we did hit like a cold trail. Like it's really difficult to like move beyond the handler. Like it's already like very difficult to move from disposable agent to handler.
3: For everything that happens beyond that handler, we of course rely on maybe sources in intelligence, because this is something they can see through some means they have that we do not have. And suddenly, after we published, we had this press release from the DOJ in the US, and they suddenly name a whole network of people carrying out not only these attacks that we looked into, but also, it seems, attempted murder.
2: Okay, so we can now link him, the chief protagonist of your investigation, via this DOJ information to an attempted murder on US soil. Have I got that right?
3: Yeah. So we were really surprised by this, because we had published our investigation on Monday, and on Tuesday, this massive accusation of a case in the US, an attempted murder on a Russian dissident, was made public by the DOJ just after we published our story.
2: Well, Matthias and Juliette, I think that you have both proved beyond a shadow of a doubt that you are very far from being disposable agents. Thank you so much for talking to me.
7: Thank you for having us, Kate.
3: Thank you, Kate.
2: Matthias Berlinger and Juliette Pineda were talking to me about their new documentary, which is out now on DW's YouTube channel. Just type in Salsa and Sabotage and you will find it. I'm Kate Laycock in Germany. 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

0: The land of the living, sister, is neither here nor there. We enter it and we leave it. The dead in the land of the dead are the ones you'll be with longest. The right of the dead to be buried is a theme so ancient that those words, albeit rendered there in Seamus Heaney's modern translation, were written by Sophocles almost 2,500 years ago. And yet, the principled insistence of his heroine Antigone that the dead must be buried no matter who they are or what they might have done is something that speaks straight to us today. In our second story this week, Lisa Louie reports from Latvia, where for decades a group of international volunteers has been painstakingly digging up the remains of tens of thousands of soldiers fallen in battles past. Many of these soldiers were Russian, and the volunteers believe that they have a right to be returned home to rest. Russia's war in Ukraine, however, is making things rather complicated.
1: Latvia is one of the EU's greenest countries, with more than half of its area covered by forests. These forests are extremely biodiversity rich, but there's also something else hidden in certain parts of them, like here, in this pine and spruce forest near Kharkova, a town just south of the Latvian capital of Riga.
2: A dozen volunteers are digging a 2-meter deep hole here on this Tuesday morning. The group, known as Legenda, is searching for the remains of soldiers who fell in a 1916 battle. Troops of the Russian Empire, which included present-day Latvia, were fighting German forces in World War I. 32-year-old Andres Lelis, a bartender in his day job, has been a member of Legenda since childhood.
1: So what did you find today?
3: We found a mass grave of Imperial Russian soldiers, buried most likely by Germans. And we can now absolutely tell that these are Imperial Russian soldiers because of the buttons.
1: What do you see?
3: Here I see the eagle with two heads and the crest on the body of the eagle. That means that these are Imperial Russian soldiers, so most likely infantry unit. German soldiers are identified usually by the dog tag, but Imperial Russian soldiers had no dog tags. So how to identify them is awards, St. George Cross, which had a number. And then other way, in mass graves like this, when it's very deep and many layers, there is a chance that some wool uniforms would preserve and the shoulder boards and the uniform buttons.
2: The group has about 60 members, half of them international volunteers. And despite their different backgrounds, they share a common goal, Andres says.
3: It's very unfair towards the people who fought in the war that they are just forgotten and dumped in holes and their families don't know what happened with them. We don't treat them as good side or bad side. They are just victims of war, which we need to give the proper burial.
2: Once recovered, the remains are taken to this barn about an hour away from Kharkova. Here, they are carefully cleaned and placed in small black cardboard coffins. If the soldiers can be identified and their descendants request it, the remains are returned to their home country. Otherwise, Legenda organizes a burial here in Latvia, funded by the country of origin. But as Andres and Talis Esmits, one of Legenda's founders, show me around the barn, they point to several piles of yellow plastic bags filled with bones. So these are the remains of about 2,000 Russians, right? Andres asks.
4: Madam.
2: Roughly, replies Talis. The last contact with Russian authorities was around 2017. From then onwards, they've shown absolutely no interest, he explains. The volunteers say that relations with Russian authorities began to deteriorate after Moscow annexed Ukraine's Crimea in 2014. They say a final request to transfer Soviet remains to Russia in 2022 went unanswered. By then, Moscow had launched its full-scale invasion of Ukraine. Andras says the Russian authorities have also stopped financing burials of Russian or Soviet remains in Latvia. And so these remains are left in limbo.
3: The storage is filling up. It is a chance for the family to find their loved one, but that chance is taken away.
2: The reasons why remain unclear. Moscow did not respond to my request for comment. Ironically, though, one would have expected Latvia to turn its back on Russia rather than the other way around, given the two countries' shared history. Latvia first declared independence in 1918, but only stayed independent until 1940, when the country was occupied by Soviet soldiers for 1 year and then by Nazi Germany for 4 years.
4: Die Bolschewisten leisten überall noch zähen Widerstand. Straße um Straße muss kämpfend genommen werden.
2: Latvian soldiers thus fought on both sides in World War II. In 1945, the Soviets reoccupied the country, which remained part of the USSR, until 1991. It is the Soviet occupation, however, that's remembered as particularly brutal in Latvia, not least because roughly 60,000 Latvians were deported to gulags in the USSR. As a result, distrust of the Russian neighbor runs deep to this day, says Juris Siganovs. He's the head of the history department at the Latvian War Museum in Riga.
5: Here in Latvia, Lithuania, Estonia, Poland, and I believe in most Eastern European countries, we have a strong historical memory. We remember very well what happened during and after World War II, specifically how Soviet influence gradually spread to our countries. Russia's aggressive nature hasn't changed since the time of Ivan the Terrible. It's always been directed toward conquest, external conquest, colonial conquest.
2: Meanwhile, the historian is not surprised that the Russian authorities are no longer taking in their soldiers' remains.
5: It reflects a rather nihilistic, contemptuous attitude toward the fallen. An attitude that, in a sense, has always been characteristic of the Russian side.
2: Back in the forest, though, the volunteers struggle to understand why the fallen of past battles should be caught up in current tensions. 28-year-old Victoria Lele, a film student, is getting some of the remains ready for transport. She was 4 years old when she first accompanied her father and other volunteers on a recovery mission, and she has been documenting Legenda's work on camera for more than a decade. For Victoria, wars are only truly over when all the fallen have received a proper burial.
6: Unfortunately, now we also see wars happening nowadays, and this is something that we are also going to do decades later in Ukraine. And I cannot imagine if I died in war to just lay under some road. It's disrespectful.
2: And that view is deeply rooted in the country's mentality, adds fellow volunteer Andras.
3: For Latvians, cemetery culture is very important. If you will go to Latvian cemetery, you will see that the graves are very well kept. We feel that everyone should have a proper grave, no matter who they are, what they done before. He already paid his highest price.
2: They'll continue their search in the hope that one day all the fallen will find a dignified final resting place. Lisa Louis, DW, Kharkova.
7: Death, Antigone said, longs for the same rights for all. Still to come on the show, a guilty verdict in The Hague, Turkey's LGBTQ plus crackdown, German leftists, and much more besides. If you're listening via a partner station that leaves us here, you will find the full show wherever you get your podcasts. That's Inside Europe with me, Kate Lakoff. Welcome back to Inside Europe, the weekly current affairs podcast and radio programme from DW, Germany's international broadcaster, with me, Kate Lakoff.
0: This Wednesday, a tribunal in The Hague sentenced Hashim Thaçi, the former president of Kosovo, to 25 years in prison for war crimes, including dozens of murders committed during his time as a senior commander of the Kosovo Liberation Army during the country's war for independence in the late 1990s. When a war crimes verdict is handed down in The Hague, it's not unusual to see tears shed in the courtroom or outside on the street. Usually, these are tears of catharsis, of victims' relief that justice has finally been done. But this Wednesday, people in the crowd gathered outside the European Union-backed Kosovo specialist chambers were shedding tears for the perpetrator, not the victim. To understand why, I spoke to Ilona Alesi, who was in The Hague covering the trial for DW's Albania service.
8: Indeed, Kate. It was a verdict that made a lot of Kosovo Albanians sad, angry, desperate. To understand all their mixed feelings, we have to explain why Hashim Thaçi is a very important figure for Kosovo Albanians and for the war they fought against Serbia. He is one of the key figures of the Kosovo War. He's a co-founder and commander of the Kosovo Liberation Army, KLA, this group that fought for independence from Serbia, and he's regarded as a hero in Kosovo because KLA and Hashim Thaçi and other three commanders that were part of this trial symbolize freedom for Kosovo Albanians. And of course, the hearing yesterday at The Hague found him guilty of crimes during Kosovo's independence war against Serbia in the years 1998-1999, in which more than 10,000 Kosovo Albanians died and thousands are still missing. So for them, for lots of families, the war is not over.
0: What more can you tell me concretely about the court's verdict, Ilona?
8: Hashim Thaçi and other three commanders of the KLA, they killed and imprisoned and did this cruel treatment against even other Kosovo Albanians that they considered as collaborators, spies, and traitors of the Serbian forces, military forces during the war.
0: Ilona, I'm still thinking of all those grief-stricken faces, both where you were in The Hague and also in the footage that was coming out of the Kosovan capital, Pristina. I'm wondering, those tears, are they really all for Hashim Thaçi, or does it go deeper than that? Is there something else going on here?
8: I don't think it was only because of Hashim Thaçi or three other commanders of KLA that faced this verdict. I think it's related with the past of Kosovo, the wound of the war that is still there after more than two decades. It's still fresh. As I already mentioned, thousands of Kosovo Albanians are still missing. And as long as they represent the KLA, and the KLA is the symbol of the liberty, of the end of the long oppression from the Serbs, I think they were crying about the war, about all they've been facing. And I think that they consider this verdict, the yesterday's verdict, as a weakening, as a delegitimizing KLA and its cause outside Kosovo. But at the same time, we have to be really careful because we don't have to forget the sufferings of the families, of the people that were tortured or killed from the people accused in this trial. So that's really important because on one side we see this macro perspective of KLA and the past of Kosovo, people still struggling with the traumas from the war. But at the same time, we have to respect all the people that have been detained illegally in these camps or people that are still missing and the trauma of their families.
7: My colleague Ilona Alesi from DW's Albania service. Now, as you may or may not have heard, it has been something of a tough week for Friedrich Merz. In the wake of the AfD's landslide victory in regional elections in Saxony-Anhalt last weekend, the German Chancellor's approval rating is down to 14%, and both the German and international press are busy speculating about his political future. To make matters worse, two more state elections are due to take place this weekend. One in Mecklenburg-Western Pomerania, where the AfD is leading the polls. In the state capital, Berlin, however, the AfD is polling in third place, albeit a very strong third, with Merz's CDU locked in a neck-to-neck battle for first place with another upstart outsider, the left-wing Die Linke Party. Now, we have spent a lot of time on this programme looking at the platform of the German far right in Germany. But what about the far left? What do they want? And what might they do with regional power? Questions our Berlin-based producer, Laura Kabelka, set out to answer.
9: Sind Sie da zur Sozialsprechstunde heute?
10: 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Anyone can come by to get advice on everything from tenant and employment rights to asylum claims. It's anonymous, and nobody asks who you're voting for. Right on time, the first people are sticking their heads around the door. Many people find out about this service online. Die Linke's website has a district-by-district list of drop-ins and targeted consultation sessions. If it's legal advice you need, you can choose a session staffed by a lawyer. If you need someone to accompany you to official appointments, you can use the site to register for that too. This particular consultation session is being held in the office of Ferhat Kocak. The 47-year-old politician with Kurdish Alevi roots was elected to the German Bundestag last year, winning a direct mandate in the melting pot Neukölln constituency.
11: Überall Müll.
10: On social media, Kocak talks a lot about anti-racism, anti-fascism, or why there's so much trash in the streets. He has more than 217,000 followers on Instagram and TikTok each, where he goes by the name Der Neuköllner, so the Neukölln native. He also posts about how he has kept his own salary, something Die Linke has now made party policy. In Berlin, the cap is based on the average net income of teachers. Because of his own family history, Kocak is quite a pull factor for the Kurdish community here, and volunteers in his office also speak Turkish or other languages. Zozan Bulut is part of Kocak's team and a member of Die Linke Neukölln. Today she's one of the advisors, helping people with paperwork and connecting them with experts depending on their issue. Bulu tells me this is part of Die Linke's concept of doing politics differently, to be close to the people, approachable for the neighbors. Many people arrive here in a great state of despair, she says, and it breaks her heart to learn that some people who are working hard can't afford to pay rent at the end of the month or have to choose between turning on the heater and buying food. On the doorstep, Die Linke activists put cost of living messaging front and center. It's an approach which seems to be paying off. The party is currently polling neck and neck alongside Friedrich Merz's conservative CDU party for first place in Sunday's state elections. Last Monday, in response to another state election, the one which saw a landslide victory for the far-right AfD in Saxony-Anhalt, German Chancellor Friedrich Merz told reporters that 60% of Germans had chosen to vote for political parties that fundamentally challenge the country's democratic institutions and rules of the game. Die Linke was clearly included in this group, raising the question, is Die Linke anti-democratic?
12: Mein Name ist Eiko Wagner, ich bin Politikwissenschaftler.
10: Eiko Wagner is a political scientist at Free University Berlin. He tells me that there are large segments of the Conservative Party, not just politicians, but their voters too, who continue to be very reluctant to get involved with Die Linke. And that it's these people that Merz is appealing to when he says that his party will never work with Die Linke, that they're just as bad as the AfD, Wagner explains. Let's take a step back here. Die Linke was founded in 2007 from the merger of two parties, one of which was the successor of the ruling Marxist-Leninist party in the former East Germany. From its inception, Die Linke was under observation by the German Office for the Federal Protection of the Constitution. By the end of 2012, the federal agency stopped observing the party as a whole. In 2014, the Interior Ministry also announced that its politicians would generally no longer be individually monitored. However, some groups associated with Die Linke are still being monitored by several regional authorities.
13: Linken-Politikerin Sarah Wagenknecht hat angekündigt, die Partei der Linke.
10: The departure of the controversial hardliner Sarah Wagenknecht to form her own party in 2023 has enabled Die Linke to further soften its image in recent years. But a significant section of German society remains skeptical.
14: Linksterrorismus ist eine Gefahr für unser Land und Die Linke und Sie distanzieren sich davon.
10: Die Linke often finds itself called on to publicly distance itself from the actions of autonomous leftist groupings, such as the Vulkangruppe, which is believed to have been responsible for causing a major blackout in Berlin at the beginning of the year.
12: Ich sehe dafür gar keine Indizien.
10: Political scientist Eiko Wagner says that he sees no indication that the party Die Linke is undemocratic. Its most radical policy in Berlin, he says, is taking housing stock owned by the largest housing developers into public control with compensation.
15: Und es geht darum, mehr bezahlbaren Wohnraum zu erhalten und vor allem
10: Elif Erab is Die Linke's candidate for the head of Berlin's state government. She told DW that this expropriation would create more affordable living space and drive financial speculation out of the city. It's a popular policy in Berlin, where many residents blame large financialized landlords for rising rent prices and social displacement. After Berlin voters backed Die Linke's expropriation proposal in a referendum, an expert commission found it to be compatible with Germany's basic law.
15: Deswegen werde ich auf die Vergesellschaftung bestehen.
10: Elif Erab said that in coalition talks, Die Linke's public housing plan would be non-negotiable. The talks Erab is hoping for between Die Linke, the Greens and the Social Democrats could happen soon, provided Die Linke manages to beat the CDU into second place. In that scenario, Elif Erab would be well positioned to become the first Die Linke politician to head Berlin's state government. It's a scenario which would move her party from a position of protest to one of governance. And that is one of many issues dividing the party. A faction within Die Linke believes that the party would be better off staying in opposition. Were Die Linke to govern with the center-left, the scrutiny would likely be intense. The party has already faced anti-Semitism allegations, such as over a late August campaign rally in Neukölln, where a rapper chanted slogans including Death to the IDF, that's Israel's military, and Yalla Yalla Intifada, an Arabic call for an uprising. Erab distanced herself from that performance,
15: also ich habe entsprechende
10: saying that she has always criticized such incidents and made clear they are unacceptable. Erab said she's firmly committed to protecting Jewish life just as she is to protecting Palestinian and Muslim life. Neukölln is home to many of the 40,000 Palestinians living in Berlin. Unlike Germany's mainstream parties, Die Linke officially recognizes Israel's actions in Gaza as a genocide, a finding reached by many international rights organizations and a United Nations commission, but denied by Israel.
16: Wenn wir zu den Nachbarinnen gehen und mit denen sprechen, wenn die Nachbarinnen
10: Linke activist Sozan Bulu tells me that concern for relatives in Gaza is a topic that comes up a lot on the doorstep.
16: Klar, dass das auch ein Thema ist, was für uns sehr zentral ist.
10: Many conversations also revolve around inequality. Die Linke says that there is a class conflict between those at the top and those at the bottom.
12: Die Bezahlbarkeit des Lebens insgesamt, die ja
10: according to political scientist Eiko Wagner, the cost of living is an issue that no longer only affects the lowest strata of society. He believes that the topic of affordability could be decisive in Sunday's election and that dissatisfaction with so-called grand coalitions among the centrist conservatives and social democrats is pushing voters away from the center and towards the political fringes. Of course, it's not just Die Linke which stands to profit from this trend, as Neukölln Linke activist Susan Bulut is all too aware.
9: Naja, die AfD hat es jetzt geschafft, die Wut der Menschen.
10: Bulut says that people have a lot of anger, and the AfD is tapping into that. The anger is justified, Bulut says, but the AfD acts as if our neighbors are the problem. They're trying to divide us, she says. We must make sure we don't let them pit us against one another.
9: Gegeneinander ausspielen lassen.
10: Laura Kabelka, DW, Berlin, Neukölln.
0: On Tuesday, a crowd of people gathered outside Istanbul's main courthouse. They were there to protest last weekend's unprecedented nationwide crackdown on Turkey's LGBTQ plus community, in which over 160 arrests were made against the backdrop of coordinated raids on private homes, gay bars, other community-linked venues, and the offices of several LGBTQ plus organisations. DW's Dorian Jones was there to cover the protest and unwittingly found himself caught up in another unfolding story.
17: The police are driving all the journalists away from the protests. The police are now closing in on the protests into a small space. They're using their shields to push the people into a tiny place. This policeman is now pushing me away, further and further away from the protest. This is a deliberate policy, it now seems. They no longer want to hear these people's voices, pushing harder and harder. Now he's getting very aggressive. Now the police are calling on the protesters to stop their chants and slogans. The first bus carrying away detained people is leaving. More people have been taken into the second bus. It looks like they are arresting all of the people now attending. Two, three more buses are queuing up to take away what have been more people. Of the 150 or so people gathered outside Istanbul's courthouse on Tuesday, almost all were reportedly detained, including journalists. Only one protester remained, Özgül Saki, a member of parliament for the opposition Dem Party. Her parliamentary immunity protected her from arrest.
18: Şunu söylemek istiyorum özellikle. Bu baskı,
17: visibly angry, Saki claimed the escalating crackdown on the LGBTQ plus movement is part of a government policy to reshape society, to build what she says is an Islamist, Turkish, racist society. Those who are here, she adds, say no, society will live equally, freely and honourably with all its diversity. That, she says, is why they were all detained. Many of those detained at the courthouse were released Thursday evening. Justice Minister Akin Gulek from President Erdogan's Islamic Conservative AKP party defended the sweeping operations as necessary to protect the family. The raids began on September the 12th, the anniversary of the 1980 military coup, a date heavy with memories of oppression. Among the organizations to be hardest hit was Istanbul-based SPOD, which provides psychological support to LGBTQ plus people. One member, speaking anonymously, described his shock at the raid's severity.
19: SPOT is one of the most affected organizations in this operation. They raided our office. I think 4 or 5 has been detained and they are still in custody. So my reaction is I'm deeply, deeply, deeply saddened by the current situation. I have a personal fear. What will happen to LGBTQ community after this day? Like, they can implement a kind of informal criminalization upon our community.
17: Homosexuality has been legal since the foundation of the Turkish Republic in 1923. But authorities are using an obscenity law to pursue their crackdown, explains Yıldız Tar of the Ankara-based KAOS, Turkey's leading LGBTQ news portal.
20: All of our board members are detained due to the allegations of obscenity. They look into our social media account and our news articles are seen as obscene because, for example, there is one picture of 2 women kissing and they see that it's obscene. So that is why they have been detained. Or there was an article about 2 football players kissing each other and it was about homophobia in the sport and it is seen as an obscene issue. So that is really, really frustrating, I can say.
17: The crackdown has sparked fierce condemnation from the European Union and international human rights groups. Emma Sinclair Webb, who leads Human Rights Watch's Turkey office, notes that while such crackdowns are not new, this one stands apart.
21: This is a much wider crackdown than we've seen previously in terms of the number of LGBT rights organizations, so it's 9 who have been targeted so far, as well as nightclubs, businesses, and lots of individuals. The difference with this crackdown is that the government has really tried to putting them in the frame of criminal offenses like prostitution-related activity and drug offenses. So there is a big stigmatization underway with this latest wave of arrests. And it's an attempt to show LGBT people as immoral, as against the family.
17: Turkish President Recep Tayyip Erdogan routinely refers to LGBTQ plus members as perverts and has been ramping up his rhetoric ahead of much rumoured early elections. However, the crackdown has drawn widespread condemnation from Turkey's civil society, including trade unions, doctor associations, as well as opposition parties. For KAOS editor Yıldız Tar, such support is welcome, helping to strengthen his resolve.
20: When I was a child and everyone was mocking me and I felt really lonely and I attempted suicide. The LGBTQ movement saved my

0: allegations into the LGBTQ plus community, stoking fears of further arrests. Doreen Jones, DW, Istanbul.
1: Hope is a muscle you have to train. I'm going to take that with me into the break. That's here on Inside Europe.
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1: Can you name either of this year's European capitals of culture? I'll tell you what, I will give you one this week and introduce you to the second next week. Here it goes. Perched beneath one of Central Europe's most imposing medieval castles, the Slovak city of Trenčín has spent centuries at the crossroads of European history. Its Roman inscription, carved into the castle rock nearly 1,850 years ago, marks the furthest known advance of a Roman army into Central Europe. A place well worth a visit, and luckily for us, Rob Cameron is here to help us do it by proxy.
5: The rhythmic sound of pickaxe against rock, rising up from a well in the courtyard of Trenčín's medieval castle. It's not restoration work, though there is plenty of that. The sound comes from a loudspeaker, a contemporary art installation created for the European Capital of Culture project. It brings to life the legend of Omar, a captured Ottoman nobleman who, according to local folklore, dug through solid rock to win his freedom and return to his beloved Fatima. The legend may not be true, but for many Slovaks, it's the story most closely associated with Trenčín Castle. To separate fact from folklore, I joined local historian Vladimir Pindiak for a tour. These fortifications, he told me, made the castle impossible to conquer. On three sides, there were steep cliffs, and on one side, there was even a river. Everyone, he said, wanted to control this place. He listed all those who'd passed through Trenčín, the Romans, Germanic tribes, perhaps even the Celts. Then came the Slavs, then the Hungarians, who established the Kingdom of Hungary. And then, of course, after the end of the Habsburg monarchy, Czechoslovakia, and finally Slovakia. We'd climbed the steep stone steps of Matuš's Tower, the castle's highest point, named for the local medieval Hungarian ruler Matuš Čák, who appears to have been something of a gangster. He still gets a street named after him, as does the Roman Emperor Marcus Aurelius. It was his troops that reached Trenčín almost 1,850 years ago, leaving behind a Latin inscription in the castle rock, the northernmost known evidence of a Roman army in Central Europe. The inscription is one of Trenčín's oldest claims to fame. Now, the city is hoping to create a new one.
6: Trenčín's family. Behind this wall was born my father.
5: History alone isn't enough to secure Trenčín's future. That's where Mayor Richard Rybníček, whose family has been here for over a century, believes the European Capital of Culture title can make a difference.
6: For me, it is not about this year. It is a strategy. It is a story. The story started in 2010 when I was elected. And this is not only culture. This is about architecture, about urbanism, about new life and quality of life for our citizens and for tourists. It's a story about the future. And we plan this city for next 50 years.
5: Whether the European capital of culture leaves a lasting legacy will take years to judge, but the signs are already there. Historic buildings are being restored, public spaces renewed, and plans are taking shape to reconnect the city with the nearby River Vach. After 2,000 years at the crossroads of Europe, Trenčín is once again reinventing itself. For DW, this is Rob Cameron in Trenčín.
1: Tune in next week to find out which European city Trenčín is sharing the culture capital title with and why. For now, though, I've just time to tell you that this programme was produced by Laura Kabelka and me, Kate Laycock, with additional editorial support from Thomas Sparrow. Our sound engineer was Michael Springer. Inside Europe comes to you from DW in Bonn.

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2: Dave Blanchard runs the public radio show Wild Card. And one of the less exciting and, in fact, rather tedious parts of his job is that he has to keep an eye on the comments that people post about the show online. And one day last fall, on Spotify, he saw all this activity about this episode they did with the writer Elizabeth Gilbert. And Dave thought, oh, her book was controversial, it must have struck a nerve, this episode. And then he looked at the comments.
3: And it was just like gibberish. Like there's a bunch of new comments, but I couldn't make heads or tail of any of them. They're just kind of these like clipped, weird, incoherent postings that I was just like, it screamed bots, just because like any time that I see just kind of gibberish in like a comment on the internet, I assume it's a bot. But the fact that it was all from different accounts seemed very weird. And the fact that they also maybe seemed to be like interacting in some way also seemed weird and not like typical bot behavior.
2: Can I ask you to read some of those comments?
3: So yeah, I've got some from a later batch. We've got some where it's like, you know, someone says, ah, okay, MH. And two people have hearted that. Someone says, Gilgamesh quit and I'm crying. Last Friday, I broke up with my GF. Your cats are so cute. You're gorgeous in that dress. OML. Pink heart.
2: So, okay, bots, he thought. Some newfangled kind of bots that respond to each other somehow. He deleted the posts.
3: And I went back to the Spotify comments again, and there was a new comment, and it said, so it deleted my comm. And that felt not bot-y. That felt very strange that a bot would be able to recognize that the thread got deleted and post it, letting people know that it had been deleted.
2: And then there were other responses to that.
3: So someone says, username cotton/amity, parentheses, I'm back, bitches, commented weird. Aubrey commented, that's weirds, two S's.
2: This is really not looking like any bot behavior he'd ever seen. So he goes to NPR's Slack channels, posts some screenshots, describes what these comments are. And one of the higher-ups, Matilde, suggests reporting it to Spotify, which Dave does. And then somebody younger at NPR reads the thread. They're 10 years younger than Dave, Gen Z, not millennial, named Hannah Chin.
4: And I click into the screenshots, and almost immediately I'm like, oh, my conclusion is really, really different than Dave's and Matilde's. Because I'm like, these are kids. And I think that part of that is because I was a middle schooler on the internet, right? Like posting on forums and stuff. And so I look at their display names. Their display names are like Ella with like five emojis, and they're like the special character emojis. They're like the ones that you have to like go onto the internet and type your name into like a special text generator, and then it comes out as a special character, and then you have to like special paste it into your profile.
2: And then there's the way that they're commenting back and forth with each other. Short little phrases. I'm sorry, that's weird. Lots of highs, lots of extra exclamation points. Hannah recognized it. They grew up in a conservative home, was homeschooled, with limited access to social media.
4: And so I was a kid who used weird parts of the internet not as they were originally designed to talk to my friends. So I think this is familiar behavior to me.
2: So Hannah writes out a comment to post on Slack, shows it to their housemate before posting because they're worried about coming off maybe too harsh with these much higher ranking older NPR bosses who Hannah'd never met in person.
4: And I say, okay, maybe I'm wrong, but I think these are just kids hanging out and we shouldn't report them as bots. My guess is that they're just kind of using Spotify comment threads as their group chat, maybe because other apps on their phones are blocked, who knows, and they happen to have chosen a wild card episode to do it. Lol. Like, these are middle schoolers.
2: Middle schoolers specifically, not high schoolers.
4: Yeah, the goal is just to connect with people. Like, you have nothing to talk about. You don't know each other very well. You're just, like, seeing each other and acknowledging each other's presence in the chat.
2: Dave reads Hannah's Slack message. And, well, he is not convinced. He posts,
3: "That's an interesting theory."
2: Yeah, that's an interesting theory. There's an exclamation point at the end of it, at least to give it that much credit.
3: Yes, and I, like, admittedly, I was still like, really? Like, again, this is Wild Card with Rachel Martin on NPR. Like, not our target demo to have a bunch of, like, middle schoolers in our comment section. It just felt so completely implausible that these people would have found, like, this particular episode as their place to chat.
4: Dave is like, "Oh, that's an interesting theory." And I, at this point, sorry, Dave, I don't know you in real life. I'm like a little bit annoyed because I'm like, I know that I said maybe I'm wrong, but I was so sure that I was right.
2: And it has more digging, which makes them even more convinced than before. What the kids seemed to be doing was one kid would create a playlist on Spotify with a name like "Let's Chat Here." And inside that playlist would be one podcast episode. And you know how you can see other people's playlists on Spotify if they make them public. Other kids would see that playlist. They'd see the episode. And then they would go to the podcast episode and start posting in the comments. Hannah got back on Slack and pointed out that the kids were using a playlist that was named New Chat. The kids had also posted a Google form with some kind of quiz on it and said, "Fill this out. Only cool people can fill this out."
4: Bots don't really spam Google forms in my experience, whereas Gen Alpha might use them in the same way that my generation would use, like, YouQuiz or the BuzzFeed Make Your Own Personality Quiz feature.
2: And reading that was the turning point for Dave.
3: When they were like, "This is something that I did," like, that's what unlocked it. I think it was so implausible to me. And then when Hannah was like, "No, I did this," I was like, "Oh, wow." Like, that, I guess it makes sense. And then it was like, I could, like, go back and look at it again. I was like, "Oh my God, they are kids."
2: So, how exactly did those commenters end up in the comment section of an NPR podcast? What exactly happened here? Well, we reached out to a bunch of the commenters. Only one of them agreed to talk to us. As suspected, she is not a bot. She's a 14-year-old girl who talked to me from the car with her parents' permission and her dad at the wheel. Her name is Ella. When I asked her to describe herself, she said this.
5: I would say that I'm definitely a bit hard to get to know because I don't know a lot about myself yet. But I think if you do get to know me, you'll find out I'm like a pretty cool person.
2: Ella says this all started with a video podcast that played TikTok videos. Ella thinks a kid started it. The videos seemed to be chosen specifically for kids who weren't allowed on TikTok, but were allowed on Spotify. That was Ella. She was allowed on Spotify, but on no social media. And she and the other kids would watch this girl's podcast on Spotify and then chat in the comments of the podcast.
5: And her podcast ended up getting banned, and we wanted to keep talking to each other, so people would, like, make playlists.
2: She described exactly the system that Hannah figured out. Kids would name their playlist Chat Here or something like that, and then there'd be some podcast, and everybody would go to that podcast and talk in the comments. She says it was maybe 20 kids in the core group. Lots of theater kids, she says. Mostly girls. Most of them with strict parents who didn't let them on regular social media. And can I ask, why did you guys pick NPR shows to be the ones where you went to in the comments?
5: I think we just, like, looked for podcasts that didn't have many comments.
2: I see. So you picked NPR because it didn't seem very popular.
5: Yeah, so that we wouldn't, like, get caught up in other people's comments.
2: I tell you, buddy, I do a public radio show, and that hurts a little to hear it.
5: Sorry.
2: That's okay. It's funny, there was this guy named Dave who works for NPR, and he's in his 30s, and he saw the comments that you guys were doing, and they made no sense to him at all. He really had no idea what they were, and he thought you guys were all bots.
5: Yeah, some of them were really young, like 11 years old and stuff. So some of them definitely were a little bit not good at talking English that well. Or using slang.
2: I gotta say, I thought it was a very generous answer. Dave thought they were bots, and she was like, yeah, well, some of us kind of talked like bots. Ella told me that she's sure someday she'll be clueless, like Dave is now. Which, of course, isn't much comfort if you're Dave. Dave says that once he understood that it was kids writing all those comments, it didn't feel great.
3: When I felt bad for having reported them, like, I definitely felt guilty. And two, old. I just felt like very old, very dumb, very out of touch. I literally needed Hannah to be my generational translator. It was just like, it was such a clarifying like realization of my age and obsolescence.
2: Well, today on our program, people from one generation trying to cross the vast, vast distance that divides the young and the old with a message that they hope will get heard by the people on the other side. We have stories today of a wedding toast and of childhood hair care and of the greatest job in the world. I've seen from the eyes of a teenager anyway. Intergenerational space travel this hour. From WBEZ Chicago, it's This American Life. I'm Ira Glass. Climb aboard this rocket with us if you dare. And stay with us. It's This American Life, Act One, The Wedding Zinger. So let's start today with a story that is both intergenerational space and time travel. When Courtney's mom was 18, her mom got remarried. Courtney despised the guy, did not want the marriage to go through. But she was her mom's maid of honor. She gave a speech at her mother's request. And the speech she gave at 18 years old, her mom never forgave her for it, brought it up for years after. And then recently, after three tumultuous decades, her mom's relationship with this man fell apart. For Courtney, this was the opening, the chance to finally ask her mom, across the divide between them, about this marriage she never understood, and to try one more time to lay this infamous wedding speech to rest. Here's Courtney.
6: At 18, I thought I was kind of hot stuff. A writer in the making, a diehard feminist, a student capable of bringing freedom to Tibet. Here's how my mom, Linda, saw me.
7: What I remember is at that point in your life, you were extremely selfish and you didn't want anybody else in my life. You asked me not to even date until after you went off to college and certainly not even think of getting married before that.
6: Is that true? I'm sure it's true. The thing is, I loved being with my mother. Everybody did. I didn't want to share her. She was fun, beautiful, stylish, like a woman out of Knight Rider. She had a Harley Davidson and a boating license. We were always on adventures. It was a fairy tale existence, a childhood of privilege, growing up like this in Greenwich, Connecticut, with parents I adored. But when I was 8 and my brother Brennan was 3, my father asked my mom for a divorce. My mother was devastated. But like I said, she was a hot item, so the suitors came a-calling. I can't say I was a fan. One laughed like a hyena. One was so heartsick with love for her, his longing made everyone embarrassed for him, my mother included. There were others, also memorable. Do you remember the man who whipped out a ventriloquist doll at Benihana's?
7: Yeah, who the hell was that? But that was like one date.
6: We go into the Benihana's and he's already seated. And, you know, this is family style seating, right? So we're sitting with like strangers and we sit down and course number one, you know, when they do the little joke and they flip the shrimp into people's mouths, this guy pulls a ventriloquist doll from out under the table and he's like, give me some of that shrimp. I remember, and Brennan was what, 6 years old? We were dying. The whole table was like, no, this isn't it.
7: Brennan liked it. He liked it.
6: Well, he probably stopped liking it once I rained on everyone's parade. But, you know, and I remember going to the parking lot with you, and I was like, never again. Mom, that guy, never again.
7: And it was. Never again. Never again.
6: There was one final suitor, the man my mom would marry when I was a senior in high school. My mother has asked me to refer to him as Mr. X in this story. I didn't trust Mr. X from the start. He seemed to show up out of nowhere, with no comprehensible backstory, like he was born out of the ether. One day, he pulled into our driveway in a rundown car and never left again. The old suitors had been annoying, but they were innocent. Mr. X was different. He put me on edge. He claimed he was an architect, but he never seemed to have any work, and he appeared to have no friends. I bugged my mom about his past. She explained she'd met him years before when she was pregnant with me, that he'd been part of a crew working on a renovation to the house my parents lived in. But I'd never heard the full story of their meeting until now. It happened back when my mother was still married to my father, Bob.
7: So I was just redoing the house, and I hired him as an architect or builder or whatever I thought it was. He drove in an old beat-up car, but he was so adorable, and he was also 6 years younger than I was. So at that point, you know, that's a big difference between 30 and 24. That's a huge difference. So I remember in this one point, there was a bathroom in one of the guest rooms, and we were debating putting a skylight in it. And I got in the bathtub to show where how high the ceiling had to go, and he got in behind me.
6: Oh boy. You're gonna have a ghost movement here.
7: No, and I just remember thinking, why did he get in so close to me? You know, I don't remember. Why did he do that? Anyway, the end of the story is that he got in a car accident. A car hit him. He almost lost his leg. So obviously, he took off with the money.
6: The money she'd already paid him.
4: Oh, God.
6: I didn't know this part of the story.
7: So I had to go to court and prove that he had indeed been paid. So that put a very bad taste in my mouth.
6: When my producers contacted him, Mr. X remembered the story differently. He said the car accident happened before he met my mom, and that he didn't run off with the money, that he doesn't know what happened to it. There was no financial grift. He also said he didn't do anything untoward in the bathtub. Still, my mom got a bad feeling from their first interaction. There shouldn't have been a second one. But there was, after she was divorced and had all these suitors peacocking around. It was 15 years after the bathtub incident. She was picking up my brother from summer camp. Mr. X was picking up his son. She didn't recognize him at first.
7: I had seen Mr. X in the distance and thought, oh, he's so good looking.
6: She learned from a mutual friend that he was going through a divorce. Still, she didn't recognize him as the man from the botched reno. He was just some handsome stranger.
7: I was so excited he was going to be available. And so when I left, I gave him my phone number. And I said, if you ever want to talk, because it is a very difficult thing to go through, call me. Of course, it's a line. And he did indeed call me, probably within a week. And that's how we started dating. But I didn't know who he was at the beginning. I mean,
6: you didn't know that it was the same guy who snuck up behind you in the bathtub?
7: No.
6: Did a little frottage?
7: No. And you know why I didn't know? This is horrible to admit. Because he had a toupee on. And when
6: He had a toupee at the camp?
7: Yeah. So he had much more hair than I remember him having. And it was darker. He was blonde when I knew him. And then he came over to me and said, I know who you are. And I said, you look familiar, but I don't know you. And he said, I'm Mr. X. And I slammed him in the chest and said, Jesus Christ, I don't want to talk. I shouldn't want to talk to you. But that's what had happened.
6: My mom told me that on their first real date, she did ask Mr. X why he never paid the subcontractors at my parents' house. She said he told her he'd been in a car accident, was on heavy drugs and hospitalized. She decided to forgive him. I'd never heard about that moment in the bathtub or the missing money. Listen, what's surprising to me about hearing this full story
8: You remembered that and thought, you know what? This is the guy to pursue.
7: I'm going to let it go. Just forget about it. Yep.
8: No red flags were waving around?
7: Of course they were.
8: No further comments.
6: Before Mr. X, my mom was super social. When my parents were married, our house was like Studio Frickin' 54. I remember going to sleep to the sound of people clinking glasses, enjoying each other's company. When she got together with Mr. X, though, her life started to narrow. People didn't really come by our house much anymore. My sense is that Mr. X made people uncomfortable. Though he presented okay, in conversation he was gruff and socially awkward, a wild animal in deck shorts. In public, he treated strangers badly, barking at waiters, yelling at gas station attendants. In private, it was worse. He was clingy and possessive with my mother, cutting her down with hurtful comments. The drinking stopped being social. I graduated college still not understanding what the hell my mom saw in this man or why she'd let him come between us.
8: What were other positive things that drew you to Mr. X in the beginning?
7: I had a partner. I was up at Candlewood Lake, and everything was husband, wives, or boyfriends and girlfriends.
6: Candlewood Lake is where my mom was living at this point.
7: I had somebody that I was proud to go be seen with, and he was a so-called architect.
8: Okay, so he was handsome. He was available as a partner.
7: You're a good sex partner. Good sex partner.
8: Sorry.
7: That's true.
8: Let me just digest that. Okay, but you just really didn't want to be alone, it sounds like.
7: I didn't like being alone, but I don't think I got married so I wouldn't be alone.
6: I drilled into my mom about this. She said it was as simple as her wanting someone handsome on her arm. Everyone was coupled. She wanted something for herself.
8: Why him, though? Because you had all these other offers. Why him?
7: I guess because he didn't offer.
8: So, well, how did you get engaged?
7: I told him we were getting married.
8: Oh, God, it was you? Mm-hmm. You were the motor behind this? My life is coming undone right here in the living room. You asked for his hand in marriage?
7: No, I did not ask. I told him that we might just as well get married. Period.
8: Romantic. And what did he say?
7: Yay.
6: So this speech I gave at my mother's wedding that made her so upset. I remember her complaining about it to strangers, people at the grocery store, airline stewards. For over a decade, if a waitress said something nice about mothers and daughters spending time together, she'd be like, huh, you should have heard how she talked about me at my wedding.
7: I thought I was going to get a wonderful, you know, how wonderful my mother was growing up and how happy I was to see her happy. But what I remember about that speech is it was more about the negative things that I did in my life, like, i.e., smoking at my wedding. And I remember standing there and my heart just sunk and I just thought, oh my God, she really hates me.
6: That's what she heard, but it's not what I remember saying. Here's where I admit that my speech was actually a poem written by me. I was super into poetry as a teenager, poetry as homage. So when my mom asked me to say something at her wedding, I cracked open my diary and set about writing something major, something so revealing it would cause the ground to crack beneath the altar or inspire someone to rise from the pews and speak out against their marriage, to make the whole thing stop there and then. I really wanted that. In preparation for this conversation with my mom, I dug the poem out. Neither of us had seen it in 30 years.
8: Wedding day poem for my mother. She walks through realms of habituated darkness, and can you see the tumble stones that mar her rocky path? She is pushing, she is pulling, she is moving through the darkness, and oh, the road is long, and every breath feels like her last.
6: In retrospect, there's no chance anyone understood this poem. I'll skip ahead a bit.
8: Other times I see you, and often you are lonely, standing by our counter with a cigarette in hand.
6: There it is, the cigarette of my mother's discontent.
8: And in my head, I hear you wishing body beyond boundaries, somewhere, another place, another time, another land. Mother, the time has come for laying down roots.
6: Right here, halfway through the poem, something weird occurs. My tone shifts in a way I don't remember at all.
8: No longer do I see you glancing out beyond our window, wishing yourself other places very far from here. I think you found contentment. I think you found belonging. I think you have found refuge where safety subdues fear.
6: Why had my mom given me such hell over this thing? The poem wasn't incendiary, nor was it damning of my mother. If anything, it seemed to wish her well. Here are the last lines.
8: Look no more out the window, look no more through the door. Look not beyond horizon, it's not foreign anymore. You found what you've been wanting. Your roots grow deep and true. You found a soul to worship and someone who loves you too.
7: Okay, the ending was good. But I will say that at that point, I probably wasn't listening anymore. Mm-hmm. And that's why I didn't hear the positiveness of it. You know, you no longer have to look. You can go out and be happy with this person that's going to smoke with you. That's, you know, like I wasn't going to be alone in this dark age of sin. It's negative to me.
8: Still?
7: Yeah. Yeah, the beginning is definitely negative. Still.
8: Okay, so for me, that's painful to hear because I was really acknowledging how much you were struggling. And in to me, that was what I was trying to do with the beginning, was acknowledge everything that you were going through that was so, so hard.
7: I can see that. You know, you tell me that and I can understand it. I'm sorry that I didn't hear the positiveness in it.
8: I accept your apology.
7: Phew.
6: I probably owe my mom an apology as well. I mean, now that I'm rereading it for the first time since the wedding, I get why she was so upset and hurt. It's a pretty dark picture to present of someone on their wedding day. I also get how she couldn't hear the nice things I was saying. Frankly, I didn't remember at all writing the end with that much compassion toward my mom and graciousness toward Mr. X. But hearing it, I do remember feeling that way. We were dealing with hard things as a family before my mom got remarried. My brother Brennan had gotten really sick. He basically moved into the Yale New Haven Children's Hospital when he was 10 years old because he was seizing uncontrollably. His heart would stop out of nowhere. It was a terrifying time. Mr. X was intolerant of everyone, but he was gentle with my brother. Kind. He helped calm my mom down. I know this meant a lot to her, and also to Brennan, especially because our father was sort of checked out emotionally from what was going on. I do remember thinking, this is a thing to hold on to here. This is his saving grace. I wish I'd made things simpler for my mom back then. I wish I could have said more clearly, I'm worried about you. But anger is the teenage version of worry, and I was very angry. My mom wouldn't tolerate me saying negative things about her partner, so I bottled them inside, which made me snippy and resentful. I stopped being nice to my mom. I stopped being light and silly with her. And as it turns out, I had reason to be worried. 2 days after the wedding, at the age of 49, my mom had a massive stroke. There had been signs she wasn't well on her wedding day already, and in the days following her hospitalization, I developed a theory that her body, not her mind, knew that the marriage was a mistake. I ran this by my mom.
7: I think that's true. I mean, why was I sweating so much? Why was I, I think it's true.
8: Yeah.
7: I knew when I was buying my dress, I knew when I was, I wasn't as happy. I do believe that I anticipated this awfulness ahead of time.
8: In your body.
7: In every fiber.
8: Oh, jeez. I mean, I think, to me, that's heartbreaking to hear because that's what I thought was happening.
7: Oh, I'm just going to start crying.
8: That's all right. You can cry, Mom. It's all right.
7: Okay, I'm crying, so put that in.
8: I entered this conversation with a bunch of questions for my mother, but it was coming down to one. How come you didn't listen to your guts? I think there were a lot of moments where you could have and you didn't. Were you sort of raised to defer to men or?
7: I was raised, I knew nothing. I mean, I was always wrong.
8: You were raised to believe you knew nothing?
7: Right. I was.
8: Because you're a woman?
7: My mother told me this. Oh. So my mother was very domineering and she made me believe that I was worthless and everything else. And so when I married Mr. X, I think that came back to haunt me, all my negativity against myself. And I think I didn't listen to myself because I couldn't be right. You know, I couldn't be right.
8: It's so wild to hear because when I was little, my mom was the most capable person physically, socially, financially, like a total financial whiz, the best dressed, the best looking, the best driver, the most fun, all of these fantastic things. And she had a real reputation still among my friends in school. It's emotional to think of. Among my friends in school, it was just like how everyone looked up to Linda Mom.
7: Well, to me, this is all very sad.
8: My mom also had one main question for me.
7: Why did you dislike me so much as a teenager? And you kind of have answered that, really, with all the things that were going on.
8: But do you want to stop there and let me answer it?
7: Sure, if you have, yeah.
8: I have additional. I'm going to bristle at the word dislike, because I actually liked you a lot, and I looked up to you in a lot of ways. What I could not stand was that you let yourself be kind of walked all over by lesser men, by men specifically, but also men that either didn't seem to deserve you or were actually bad people, you know, that weren't respected. You really were such a strong... You want to say something?
7: Yeah, I want to know what men they were. I thought it was just Mr. X. I mean, I don't remember anybody. What?
8: You know, out of respect for my father, I'm still grieving. He just passed. I don't want to talk too much about my dad, but my father did not always treat you with a great amount of respect. So, you know, I do include him in some of the men that I feel you were subservient to. What I saw growing up in Greenwich, Connecticut in the 80s and 90s, when Greenwich was truly the bedroom town of Wall Street, what I saw was a lot of vivacious men who got to go somewhere else all day long and come home to children that were bathed and these beautiful women that were their wives, put out fresh flowers, had dinner out, and the man just came and, you know, put his feet under the table, ate the food, and then got to go kind of take a load off. And so something I bristled against with you is that at a certain point you were taking on so much and it didn't necessarily seem to be bringing you joy. And Mr. X came into the picture, and in the beginning I think he seemed to really worship you, and but certainly as the years went by I saw a man who demanded to be served and did not fetch as much as his own ice cubes, and that made me really angry at you. I wanted you to stand up for yourself.
7: Well, I think it's, in my mind, it was dislike of me because of the way you talked to me and the way you avoided me. I could never see it any other way. Your tone of voice, I mean, I don't know how I could understand that that was because of my lack of respect for myself.
8: Yeah, no, I don't think you could have. I mean, I was a B.
6: My mom's got a point here. I was sending mixed signals. I loved her. I was mean to her. I wanted her to be a feminist baddie who kicked out Mr. X, but I also benefited from her commitment to homemaking, the awesome dinners, her driving me around. It was confusing. I was confusing. But I was clear on one thing, Mom. You chose him over us. You kept on choosing him. But one night last October, she made a different choice. In the kitchen of the house that Mr. X had designed to look Art Deco in style, but instead came out looking like a White Castle burger joint, my mom fell and broke her back. Though it was early in the evening, Mr. X was too drunk to help her. She lay on the floor for hours. Finally, he brought her her cell phone so she could call an ambulance herself.
7: When I was on that floor, I swore I was going to do everything I could to get rid of him.
6: She was hospitalized for months, unable to walk. Before the accident, I'd almost given up on my mom. But now she told me that she'd reached a turning point. She gave me power of attorney to fight in court on her behalf, to evict Mr. X. For months, I went everywhere with legal paperwork in case I was called into court. It was hard, and it was ugly. It was the hardest thing I've ever done in my life, actually. But we won. Mr. X left the house in an unholy state. I spent weeks cleaning up after him, boxing up his possessions. My mom came home from the hospital. My brother and his wife moved in with their cat, who took a particular liking to my mom.
7: I didn't know how complicated it was going to be to get him out. And at that point, I didn't know you were going to be so instrumental in doing it. Because of the amount of time you spent down here, I realized how much you cared about me. Until then, I really didn't know. I didn't.
6: Mr. X drove us apart, and kicking him out is what brought us back together. It's a strange thing to rally around, but this is where we are. My mom is 79. I'm nearly 50. We have the rest of our lives to catch up on what we've missed.
2: Courtney Mom. Her latest novel is called Alan Opts Out. Dana Chivas produced this story. We did reach out to Mr. X, and he told us he's designed hundreds of houses. He had lots of friends. He says he never left any house in any kind of disrepair in his life. Coming up, a man goes back to the job of his teenage dreams to see what is the same and what is gone forever with the passage of time. That's in a minute. Chicago Public Radio. When our program continues. This American Life, Myra Glass. Today's program, intergenerational space travel. Stories of people braving the vast distances that separate young and old, trying to understand life on the other side of the divide. We've arrived at Act 2 of our program. Act 2, cinema very teen. So when one of our producers, like Sri Skandaraja, was a teenager, he had the greatest job he could humanly imagine. And that was, he worked in a movie theater. Wore a cummerbund to work every day, snuck around the managers with secret schemes of his own. This was back in 2003, more than 20 years ago, and Ike wanted to know, is the job still the best? He traveled back to his hometown in Wisconsin and spent some time at his old movie theater, the Marcus Point Cinema in Madison.
9: My friend Mark vouched for me to his manager. That's how I got hired there. And Mark knew how to make the most of the job. He taught me which door was the easiest to let your friends in, how to give away free popcorn by filling up discarded plastic bags so you don't mess up your popcorn tub count, and why volunteering to clean the bathroom was actually secretly a great job because you got out of the concession stand and you could sneak into a movie for a scene or two on the clock. By senior year, I stacked lunch and study hall together in my schedule, and I'd treat friends to a school day matinee with popcorn and soda. I felt like a teen god, second to none in the pantheon of high school jobs, except maybe drug dealer. When I reached out to my old theater, the company wouldn't let me talk to any of the teens. The comms team and HR ruled against that. Instead, they let me talk with the 26-year-old assistant manager, Darren Klingman. And he did not apply for the reasons I did, namely free movies.
10: No, it was just, I just looked out that that was a perk. I didn't know about it until afterwards.
9: Oh, wow. Okay.
10: It was a nice surprise.
9: Nice surprise. Darren was just looking for any job. Besides getting to see movies, what about the other things that made the job so fun back in the early aughts? Are they still part of it? I ran all my favorite hijinks we pulled at the movie theater by Darren. Before I tell you about the first thing, I just want you to remember our brains were still developing when we thought this was so funny. So basically, if you were the person who rips tickets, you were supposed to say, "Enjoy your show." But some genius came up with a twist that involved referencing male genitalia of specific dimensions. I told Darren about this.
11: We'd mumble under our breaths, "Enjoy your chode."
10: Okay.
11: I was wondering if that's still happening.
10: Not that I'm aware of.
11: You've never heard somebody say, "Enjoy your chode"?
10: No, I have not.
11: Do you think that joke's funny?
10: I mean, I didn't laugh.
11: I noticed that.
9: In the early aughts, it killed. At least with the kids working at the concession stand.
10: Sure, sure.
9: In 2026, chode's over, folks. Another thing that I thought was so fun was volunteering to flatten boxes out back. If that sounds boring, you don't know the WrestleMania technique that my friend taught me. Basically, you could fill up the industrial dumpster out back with unflattened boxes, pull yourself up to balance on the metal edge, and then launch yourself into the air and drop the people's elbow on a box.
12: Well, I mean, I tell you, that sounds like a very interesting workman's comp issue. Getting ready, but...
9: That's area general manager Tom Reichelt, who corporate PR asked to join. So many things I loved about this job are gone. We wore tuxedos to work, made of this magical material that was impervious to nacho cheese stains. That's gone too. But what about the big one? My favorite benefit of the job, letting my friends in for free. It really was the coolest thing I could think of, to be able to grant this wish to anybody. A free night at the movies, a drink, popcorn. We were allowed to bring in one guest, but I was always happy to let in more friends through the back door near the dumpster. Darren says that yes, that perk is still around, but these days, the back door is not necessary.
10: Just have him walk in the front door, come greet him over here, and we'll hook him up. I always let them all know that there's no reason to be sneaky in any way. If you want your friends to come see a movie, tell me and I'll get them in. I mean, it's a perk.
9: Yeah. So many of the best parts of the job are dead. But this one has survived into the next generation. And it still holds life-changing power.
10: When I first started here, a couple months later, I met my girlfriend. I brought her to a date here after hours. That might not technically be allowed.
11: What do you mean, after hours?
10: Everything was closed. Yeah. We were closed down. Yeah. I knew Wicked was one of her favorite musicals. So it was like perfect thing. Wicked just came out. Why don't we watch it? A private showing and the biggest screen we can.
9: Darren ushered her into an empty theater. Set her down in the best seat in the house. I picked popcorn, Diet Coke in the cup holder. Brought a sweater, because theaters get chilly. And then he ran up to the projectionist booth, fast-forwarded through the ads, and ran back down to sit with her just in time for the show to start. That was 2 years ago. Now they're engaged. What other job would let you pull off a first date like that?
10: Honestly, I mean, it was so memorable. We still think about it.
11: Now, tell me if I'm overstating it, but would you guys be getting married if it wasn't for that?
10: I would hope so, but I don't know. It's a good question because of how big of a thing it was and how like meaningful and unique it was that it definitely bumped me up some points. So hopefully. but definitely not as easily.
11: Well, it's really similar to the thing that happened to me.
10: Okay.
11: When I was here,
9: I told Darren that I also once tried to impress a girl while on the job.
11: Sure.
9: When I met her, I filled up a discarded plastic bag with popcorn and slipped it to her. Another time, I let her and her friend in the back. I'm no longer wearing a tuxedo to work, but that girl I snuck in, we're married and have two children. The job today definitely seems less fun, but there's still a little movie magic left.
2: Sri's Kandaraja is one of the producers of our show. By the way, none of the three teenagers I talked to knew a chode man. But some of them thought it was funny anyway. Act 3, Mama, Can You Hear Me? Myra Flynn's in her 40s, and the person across the divide in this story is 6. It's her daughter. The two of them have been in a bit of a standoff when it comes to getting ready for school in the morning. It was going so badly, Myra started recording these morning showdowns, trying to figure out if there was some way to fix things. Here she is.
13: My mornings used to look so different. In my younger days, as a touring musician, I'd greet the sunrise on my way home from a gig in some random city and faceplant into my bed. But now, I start my day at 7:10 a.m., engaged in a battle of wills with my daughter Avalon over her hair.
14: Hey, baby. It's time to do your hair. We're going to do it because you've got to be at school in 10 minutes.
15: But mommy.
13: When I was a kid, my mom and I had a similar hair routine.
14: Come here, baby, please.
13: She would sit me down at the breakfast table every morning, grab a cup of water and a hard bristle brush, and rake through my curls. It hurt like hell. But there was no point in complaining because my mom made it clear we didn't have time for any of that. My hair had to get done. That's just how it was. And that's just how it is for Avalon. Black hair is black hair. And look, I'm not doing box braids or knotless styles or writing her name in the side of her head with cornrows. I'm just trying to comb through it and put it in a ponytail so that no one looks at us crazy. Which Avalon, who's 6, hates.
15: No.
14: Stop, baby. Abby, it's not that bad. Stop. No. I can't use that brush. I have to use this brush.
15: I just want to hold it.
14: No, baby. You need to just, please, can you just look forward and bend your neck for me? Bend your neck down.
13: For the record, holding this brush is a stalling tactic for Avalon. She wants to hold it, so I can't use it. And I see straight through you, Avalon Mathis Wills. I know my daughter. Avalon, by all intents and purposes, seems impervious to pain.

0: already did it.
1: I didn't.
0: Will it hurt always?
1: Probably, maybe. Sometimes the things that we need are not comfortable.
2: Hold up. Did I just actually say that? I'm not even sure I believe it. You know that moment when you open your mouth to say something and out comes your mother? This is one of the few times I heard that in my life. And it really stuck with me. My mom was the black female dean of a military college. She taught me that sometimes in life, there are things like hair that you just have to tough out. In so much of my parenting, I've tried to be a little different, do it my way. I don't know if I totally believe that black kids should just have to tough it out when they're in pain. I also don't want to be a parent that teaches their black kid that everything in life should feel like a lukewarm bath. When it comes to Avalon's hair, I feel so conflicted, like my two parenting styles are at war. And when I heard myself say, sometimes the things we need are not comfortable, I felt like I had to talk to my mom about it. I needed her to back me up on this. So I called her, Miss Martha Mathis herself. I walked her through what had been going on with Avalon, the battle with her hair every day right before school. And I asked her, this is just the way it is, right? To which she said,
3: no, I think I found that's what you want to avoid, because at some point, if you're rushing and you're trying to do our hair, then it's going to hurt. If it's going to sit up there for days without anybody doing anything, then you're going to get what you get.
2: My mom saying pain was something that you should or even could avoid was wild to me. She did my hair up so tightly, I got migraines at school. Mama, do you remember one time when you were doing my hair and you were doing it and I was like, ow, ow, and I was eating breakfast at the breakfast table and then I threw up?
3: No.
2: You don't remember that?
3: I don't. But that doesn't mean it didn't happen. It just means I don't remember it.
2: Yeah.
3: Then what did we do?
2: Oh, you went and grabbed the trash can and just in case I had to again. But yeah, I remember it hurting a lot.
3: Oh, no.
2: My mom once described my parenting style as permissive. Sometimes I feel like I have to be firmer when she's around, so she'll be proud of me, or something like that. So I couldn't quite wrap my head around what I was hearing. I'm kind of surprised to hear you say that, no, it doesn't have to hurt. I feel like you're a tough cookie, Mama.
3: Well, I am.
2: And I feel like you kind of raised me to be one. And I can feel that lesson starting as early as my hair, right? Just as I can feel like I'm doing that with Avalon. Do you think that I should be making her tough for the world? Like the way I'm talking about hair is kind of a gateway into like toughen up.
3: Do you think No, I wouldn't use hair as a gateway to toughen up, because it has too many other racist and sexist implications.
2: Did you want me to toughen up in those moments when I was like crying and like, ouch, this hurts?
3: No, it hurt. And at 6, I'll use Avalon's age. She's as tough as she's going to be right now. She can't be any tougher. I think she's the toughest little girl I know. I would not have equated doing your hair with tough or not.
2: Mm.
3: I always felt bad that for those 10, 15, how many ever minutes it was, that's how you were starting your day.
2: I didn't know that she'd had any feelings about our mornings. My mother told me it was the same for her when she was young. She sat between her mother's knees and out came the hot combs, the hair grease, the brushes. The pain, which she likes to remind me, was far worse than mine, as I remind my daughter, and we copy and paste. But instead of giving me the validation I wanted and letting me know that the way she'd done my hair is really the only way, my mom gave me some advice I really wasn't looking for.
3: Give her some of her own hair.
2: Oh, to take care of. Yes, I've tried this. We've tried this. Yes.
3: You have?
2: Oh, yeah. We've tried like it's do your own hair day. Do your own hair day in my house means we give Avalon a brush and some bows, and 15 minutes later, absolutely nothing.

0: nothing has happened. But it turned out that wasn't what my mother was suggesting.
1: No, I mean, have her do her own kitchen. I think if you give her something that she owns, and if it's just this little bit back there, my goodness, let her have it. What would happen if you parted that off, though? Seriously.
0: Well, I'm hearing you. I just don't, I'm like, when you're saying like, why don't you try this, right? Why don't you try giving Avalon a little section for herself? Why didn't you try that with me?
1: Because no one told me that. That's how messages are passed on. The women my age, they were not brought up to even have these kind of conversations. And I don't even know if I had them in my brain. I mean, back then.
2: Mm-hmm.
1: But I'm saying for you, I would think you do have options. When you know better, you do better.
0: The next time I did Avalon's hair, I let her do some of it.
2: You ready to get the back just a little bit right here? Good job. Back here. Look at that. Why are you smiling? Whenever Mama's doing it, you're crying. What's it feel like to do your own hair?
3: Soft.
2: I don't think I've ever seen your kitchen look so good. Should we show Papa?
3: Mm-hmm.
2: Papa Bear! You want to tell him? You want to tell him?
3: Look at my kitchen.
4: Wow.
2: What about your kitchen?
3: I did it.
4: You did it?
3: Yes.
4: Good job, baby. Got my kitchen.
0: As a parent, you're always looking for your failures. There are so many ways to fall short. But every once in a while, if you're lucky, the evidence is clear. You did something really good for your kid. And with my mom's help, I was able to change this one thing in the wheel of my own motherhood. And maybe one day, Avalon's. I want her to know what my mother knew, and her mother before her, that when you're doing your hair, some parts need someone else's hands. And some parts, we can learn to hold ourselves.
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1: And you're now listening to the Power Hour with Camden, where I play songs you know, songs you don't know, and everything in between. How are you guys enjoying the Vegan Shark that was just playing? I mean, if you're listening now on Monday, in a few days from now, you won't get it because you're probably listening to the morning show. But right now, you guys got to enjoy some Vegan Shark. I'm not even sure what the name of the song is. I'm trying to read the radio DJ, and it's kind of hard from my position, but it was pretty good. I was liking it. How are y'all doing? It's another week down in the books. The sun hangs a little bit lower in the sky every single day. We're getting close to the end of September. Costco has already put out all of their Christmas decorations, put away all their Halloween decorations. We still haven't even hit Halloween. Spirit has taken over the poor dead bodies of the Joannes that we had locally, and the end of the year is just around the corner. I can smell the gingerbread already. And today, I'm gonna be just digging into my back pocket, listening to some of those genres that I really know super well deep down in my core, with the country, bluegrass, and just all around folk and Americana. I listen to so much of this stuff, and good Lord, these allergies. I don't know if anybody else around here has been having it, but this year these allergies have been the worst. I take daily medication, and yet every single time I go out, I'm just clearing my throat and just sneezing 20 times in a row. And I know I ain't got no cold. It's been at least a month straight. If I have a month-long cold, just put me in the ground, please. I don't need to be living the rest of my life like this. So hopefully some of this rain comes through, dampens down some of this pollen, and we can all enjoy some corn mazes in peace. But without further ado, this is a music show, and I hope you guys enjoy a song off of his new album that he's recently put out this year, called So Much for Goodbye. This is Milltown Flood by Billy Strings.

That was The Milltown Flood by Billy Strings. I really liked it when I was listening to this album all the way through when he put it out, because I love Billy. I like his whole style. I know he's really known for his way of picking on the guitar, because that man can play that thing. But he decided to go and bust out a bunch of old gospel standards and mixing in a bunch of three-part harmonies and all kinds of interesting things that I'd not heard him really touch on too much with this new album, and a lot of it you can hear in just this song alone. But he had a few other ones that went really different from what he normally does, and it still sounds good. I may not be the most religious man, but I do still enjoy hearing some old gospel standards, the G, C, or C, F, C, G, and the Amazing Grace chords, you know, and it's always nice to hear them and how people kind of play around and stretch the edges of it. But I will say, I was thinking when I first listened to this song, it was a super sweet story. I'm like, oh, he finally chorded her. They're all together and it's going to be sweet. And it's like 3 minutes into the song and I looked down and I saw there were still 2 minutes. I was like, oh no, it's going to go bad, isn't it? And it did, because as it turns out, this is a country song and it usually does not end in a happy ending. Coming up next, speaking of people who love to croon and sing sad songs, this next artist, I actually got to see him in concert back, I think, in February of last year, in a small little cowboy bar up in Portland, just kind of like tucked into the middle of nowhere. Had to park three streets over on the road and walk through like a neighborhood that had like two little restaurants that looked like they were built out of a house. And I finally got there and it was a great show. Him and Benjamin Dakota Rogers had a wonderful time, and I can't help but enjoy continuing to listen to what he's got going on. This song is technically older, but it's so good, and it's such a good country ballad. And to come right after this one, I don't think there's anything that could follow. This is Tears You Hide by Jeremy Albino.

0: And that was The Tears You Hide by Jeremy Albino. Like I said, solid, solid country ballad. Really enjoyed seeing him in concert. And, you know, it's getting hard. I had a pretty hard week this week. You know, I had a friend pass completely out of the blue. I don't even really entirely know what happened. They're saying it was completely naturally, but he was fairly young in my side of view, so I can't think that there's too much natural about it, but I'm sure we'll get a little bit more information about it. But it still kind of hurts, so that might have something to do with why I'm listening to all these sad, loud country songs. But you know what, most country songs are sad and slow, at least the ones that are good. I don't get me wrong, I'm not saying you can't have a good time at a honky tonk where you're wanting to do your dizzy doing and dozy doze. All right, you can do all that kick jumping stamping around and that's still a good time. I'm not saying you can't do that, but when it comes to like good country music, it's usually someone who's got something to say. And it's really hard to listen to country music made by someone who makes $2 million a song and owns 4 houses and probably a bunch of ranches, maybe even a vineyard that they hired help to put together, and they don't even make the wine. They paid some sommelier to put it all together, and that guy's telling you about how he's sitting on the back of a truck drinking a beer, and you're like, I don't know. This next artist, though, is a people's of the people, and he wrote a little song about how he feels things are going on around town these days, and I can't help but kind of enjoy it whenever it plays. Now, if you're a political person, and like, I mean, crazy political, you might want to turn off, even if it is in your direction, because some, you know, those echo chambers are dangerous. If all you can hear is the sound of your own voice, at some point you're gonna go crazy. But without any ado, this is The Coup by Sam Hogson.
1: Well, if I was gonna stage a coup in an upcoming election, what exactly would I do to safeguard my protection? I think I'd build myself a great big room.

to the right. Well, if I was gonna stage a coup to satisfy my ego, I guess I'd dress up as Jesus Christ and try to play the hero. And I'd tell the world to be afraid of all their friends and neighbors.

0: These are the things that I would do, my 2028 election plan.
1: And that was The Coup by Sam Hodgson. It's a fun one. It's hard not to listen to it and see some interesting correlations to some other things going on in the world, you know, and it's really just all of the things that are going on right now are just a culmination of not just what's going on with our current government, but just decades and decades of lies piling up on both sides. And everybody just wants to point a finger instead of taking a little bit of accountability for the terrible, awful things that they've done. And hoping that just by bombarding us with the craziest things over and over and over that we all get so desensitized that everyone just doesn't care anymore. And they're kind of doing it. So remember, next time you're outside and you see something that you think is there to make you angry, know that it is. And try to control that and really just understand what we need to be doing the right way. Coming up next, a song by a guy named Colby Acuff, a bit of a local, I would say. I don't think he's from like Oregon, Washington. I think he's Northern Californian, but he's still got a pretty good taste of what the Pacific Northwest is like. And he's got a couple of songs I've played here before, like Western White Pines, and I believe If I Were the Devil, and that's his biggest one. But this next song, I honestly just really like it. It's off the same album as If I Were the Devil, and it's just kind of a cute little self-love song is the best way I can describe it. Well, I hope you guys enjoy it because I like listening to it. So this is Dying Breed by Colby Acuff.

0: my bed.
1: And that was Dying Breed by Colby Acuff. Like I said, it's a fun, sweet little song. I like listening to it. I like his voice a lot. He's got kind of it's a very earnest sounding voice where he doesn't do a whole lot of fancy things. He's not hitting no runs. He's not putting on some kind of southern accent. He's just singing as best he can in the genre he's doing. And it's very unique. It's very good. I like it a lot. Elections are coming up. How are y'all feeling about it? I'm interested to see where it goes. I'm not necessarily leaning one way to the other, me personally. Mostly because I don't think it matters which one is in the office. Neither of them are going to do anything but other than bend over to Intel and Nike. Intel to make all the data centers and Nike to keep sales tax from popping up in this state. And so that way they can make as much money as they possibly can. And, you know, that's fine. That's kind of all their job is, to keep the two money makers in the state alive and running, because they don't really care about anything else. And it's only proven by the fact that any kind of controversy comes up, our governor is pretty much always pretty quiet. And I don't think either of them will do anything different, except maybe one of them be a little bit more lenient to what's going on East Coast. And, you know, that might be a pretty good reason to either vote for or against. So, you know, but I'm just a guy on the radio. I have my own feelings about things, and I'm not going to try to sway you to do anything. If you think someone's going to do better, make sure you vote. You know, that's really what matters. You gotta let them know how you feel, whether you mail it in, whether you walk in yourself. Let them know. Go to your local community talks, you know, like whenever they're holding up like a town hall meeting. Show up. Let them know that the dang red light over on Market and 17th is not on dime, and that let them know that there's a massive pothole over in your neighborhood that's been there for 10 years that some semi left when his hitch fell off the back and smacked the concrete, and everybody has been having to try to swerve around it. Just go and tell them about it, because 9 times out of 10 it's not a priority unless you make it a priority. And most of the things that are going on shouldn't affect your day-to-day life on the Washington DC, at least most of them. It used to be, what, we had 6 or 7 years in between whenever there would be like some big thing that everyone is all about. And in just like the past 3 years, they've probably made at least 20-30 different, like, this is a life-altering thing that everyone's got to be paying attention to. And it's like, why are we making such big decisions about things when we were honestly doing just fine, except for like a few things about trans rights, and that was supposed to be the next thing. And then I don't know. They're just making loud noise for no reason, just to keep us all looking away from the bombs they're dropping in other countries. Anyways, sorry, I've been down a few rabbit holes since the elections have been coming up, and I'm just paying attention to everything and trying not to think too much about it. And yet here I am just yapping on the radio to all of y'all about it. Let's think about some other things, like the Broody Brothers. These guys are from, I believe, Olympia, Washington, and they wrote this next song about the time they visited Portland, and I can't think of a better song for them to have written about it. I really love this one. These guys are so good. If you don't know them, they're the ones who did the Me More Cowboy Than You song. But if you haven't listened to anything else that these guys are doing, man, you've got to go check it out, because they are phenomenal. Anyways, this is Alluring Eyes by the Broody Brothers.

0: that was Alluring Eyes by the Broody Brothers. A little short. I kind of wish they had done more with that song, but honestly, I still love it dearly. We're going to take a short second to listen to a little ad spot done for Bike Fest. So I hope you guys pay up and attention if you're riding bikes.
1: 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Whether you need a bike, have one to donate, or need food, this event is for you. 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
0: Save that date. It's only a week away. It's so close. And then I'll probably get a new little ad spot afterwards. I'm so excited to see what is coming next. Also, if Bike Fest isn't your thing on the 26th, what I'm going to be checking out is going to be the Bigfoot Stock on that same day over in Dallas, Oregon, sponsored by the Dallas Area Chamber of Commerce. It's just an all-day cultural festival celebrating local folklore and community. And the event features storytelling, performances, and family activities centered around the iconic Bigfoot legend happening at Dallas City Park. Go check it out on Facebook. My word, I love cryptids, and not specifically Bigfoot. Bigfoot, while I do enjoy him, I think he's super duper fun. I am a sucker for Mothman. That one is probably my favorite, mostly because I have a story associated with Mothman. And you know what? I'll tell you guys about it. When I was just a little boy, I was about 9-10 years old, and the church that my grandmother always took me to, we did a sort of Boy Scouts thing. It's not the same. It wasn't Boy Scouts. It was called the Royal Rangers. I know, very cringe, very awful, but it was the same exact thing. We learned how to tie knots. There was just like a lot more Jesus talk. And we were outside doing like fireworks and practicing like safe use of them and how not to like burn down your house by properly setting up a place to fire them and looking for areas where you might catch a tree and stuff like that. And there's an old shed nearby the church where we were, because it was like a three building church. So there was like the main church, there was the youth area, and then there was like a small Sunday school area where they did like private teaching and classes, like a little charter thing. And there was a shed in between the charter and the youth halls. And so we were out in that area in between next to the shed, because that's where they stored the fireworks, and they had already pulled everything out and all that. And we were just kind of hanging around, and I had been dared by one of my friends, because they had seen like the doors rattling, and we were all just kind of like looking at it, and they're like, you go look, I dare you. And so, I mean, of course, when you're dared, you gotta go see. So I creep up to the door, I open it, and I swear to you, it is vivid in my memory. On the ground, I saw two claw-looking, like, bird feet. And when I looked up, two glowing red eyes. And this is before I had ever even heard of Mothman. Like, this predates me even having knowledge of it. And I slammed the door and ran back telling everybody what I saw. And lo and behold, the week after I saw him in there, both the shed and the youth building that was attached nearby burnt down in a fire. And if you don't know the myth, or like the folklore, if you see Mothman, he predates terrible tragedies, bad things happening. So it's like the full thing comes full circle, you know. So me personally, I'm a Mothman truther, all right? I stand on that hill, and I will until the day I die. And I hopefully this story now has embedded an idea in all of you to also believe in him, so that way we can perform the Indian Tulpa method and bring him about out here. Maybe we shouldn't, though, because if people start seeing him here, something bad will probably happen. So hopefully no one actually sees him, because I don't want bad things to happen. But also, I need other people to know he exists and he's real, I swear. Coming up next, a song off of his most recent album, Restin' in the Rain. This is Space and Time by Tyler Childers.

And that was Space and Time by Tyler Childers. Definitely someone who's making the best of a good situation. The man's making a lot of money, and all I'm ever hearing about is how much good work he's doing back at home. I'm sure he's making Dolly Parton proud. And it's always good to hear about stuff like that. I always appreciate hearing it. Talking about some local news, but the Bigfoot stuff as well. I'm seeing the city of Salem has a graffiti abatement program. So if you see some graffiti on a neighborhood, street, public space, or any city park, you can report it. And the city will remove it as soon as they are able. Report the graffiti by calling Public Works Dispatch at 503-371-4264. Or you can probably do it online at salem.net by looking up remove graffiti. And I only make sure to say this out loud, not because I don't like graffiti. In fact, I'm a kind of a lover of graffiti, because 9 times out of 10, it's just going on some old concrete walls. And honestly, with Salem's weird obsession with like Eastern European brutalist architecture, it's kind of like a perfect place for graffiti. The only problem I have is that most of our graffiti artists around here are just a bunch of toys. And if you don't know, that's like the lowest level of graffiti artist you can be. I don't think we have a whole lot of like crazy good guys out here that are doing any kind of like solid work. And it's really upsetting. So, I mean, wash it off. I hope you guys get a little bit better, because I want to see some like crazy good graffiti. I want to see some tags that I have to stop and remember. The only tags I'm seeing around here that I remember are like done with Sharpie in bathrooms, like it's Kilroy. It's like, come on, come on, you can be better than that. Don't scratch it in the mirror in some dive bar on the east side, on the west side of town. Like, come on, you're better than that. Sneak it on a wall on a high rise. Make sure everyone can see it. Be cool. Don't be a wuss. Don't just vandalize someone's property for no good reason. If you're gonna tag it, make it look good. Anyways, that's my 2 cents on graffiti. If you're gonna do it, make sure it looks good. If not, wash it off, try again next time, and get better. Practice somewhere. I don't know. There's literally so much to practice on. And if they're going to wash it away, then guess what? That's a brand new canvas. I don't know if I should be saying that graffiti is technically a misdemeanor, and I am not condoning any level of dangerous acts of, I don't know, vandalizing on public property. I am saying this out loud so that I am not fined for, I don't know, inciting a revolution. But coming up next, a song I really enjoy by the band Cicada Rhythm from my home state of Georgia. This is Dirty Hound.

And that was Dirty Hound by Cicada Rhythm. I love me some Southern swing. It does make me just kind of like rock back and forth. I love the kind of music that you really can just swing yourself to, and it kind of just works. Don't get me wrong, I do like a good like foot stomp and all the other stuff, but swing and waltz, they are just special. I also like salsa and bachata. I love all kinds of dancing, even if I'm not very good at it myself. And I keep

0: dies out. And if at any point you get close enough to it, it will literally turn itself into a puddle of tears and then just wash away. That's the whole cryptid. That's all that it does. And I don't know why. I guess it's to like give an explanation to hearing babies crying in the night so that you're not going to go looking for it. Really just another story to warn you about mountain lions, probably. Because those things kill a lot of people back in the day. And the fact that they sound like screaming women, or they can mimic sounds of like babies crying, and people are like thinking, like sometimes I've heard them genuinely sound like they're going, help! Help. And it's kind of spooky. And so remember, anytime you hear something like that, it could in fact be a mountain lion. So, but maybe it's not, and maybe you just ignored someone screaming for help in the woods. So I don't know. Coming up next, speaking of dancing with the Georgia Southern Swing, let's do a little dance, a little waltz, if you will, a waltz about whiskey by Watch House.
1: Once the getting was good, but now the getting's got gone.

And that was The Waltz About Whiskey by Watch House. I'm always so interested.

interested in the bands that do that thing where they they're a really tight couple and they love each other very much, and then they just write songs like that that are just like about the saddest breakup that is just dringing you into the ground. I mean, it's kind of just it's both a love song but also not a love song. It's weird, and they've just been like in a relationship the whole time, and then but they're writing these like wildly sad relationship songs, and you're just like, is everything okay at home, guys? Is everything all right? I sure hope so. We only have time for one little one left, and I don't think there's anybody else better to play here but some Nick Shoulders. The man knows how to get up and go real quick, and he'll get us out of here real quick. This is Too Old to Dream by Nick Shoulders. I hope you guys enjoy.

0: And that was Too Old to Dream by Nick Shoulders. And that's all the time we have this week. Thank you all so much for hanging out with me today and having such a wonderful time talking about everything under the moon. However, this is my time to go. And not to mention, I've been eyeballing this box of day-night donuts that is sitting right outside of this this little dark room I've been sitting in for the past hour, and I don't know how long it's been there, but I'm tempted. So if I'm not back next week, it means that I have died from food poisoning. But you know what? Know that I went out happy and strong. And full. And I hope that is all we can ever ask for. Thank you all so much for listening. And I hope you all have a wonderful week. Stay safe out there.
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1: Hello and welcome to Hearts and Bones. It's modern eras of folk music. I'm your host, Mike Meyer, and in this hour, we'll hear from Wes Corbett, the banjo player. We'll also check in with The Pairs, Billy Branch, Nico Case, and Levant des Nord. We start with a band from up north. Here are the Great Lake Swimmers on Hearts and Bones.

Nico Case from her album Neon Gray Midnight Green. From those colors, she got the song Little Gears on Hearts and Bones. We continue now with a duo collaboration put together in Olympia, Washington. The great songwriter of many decades, Reggie Garrett, has teamed up with the cello player Christine Gunn. She plays cello with a trio called Trillion Green. They've been touring extensively together, and this is their first album, Cross the Mountain. Reggie Garrett and Christine Gunn on Hearts and Bones.

Alice DiMaselli from the Ashland area of Oregon, from her record Reverse the Flow, that's Oh Humanity. Welcome back to Hearts and Bones, it's Modern Eras of Folk Music on your community radio station. My name's Mike, and I'd like to ask you to consider the meaning and importance of community radio. 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Thank you. Next up is a performer I got to know as a jazz drummer, and saw him at the Sisters Folk Festival as a singer-songwriter. His innovative original music is truly amazing. This is Billy Branch and the Sons of Blues

The Pears from Canada here on Hearts and Bones. Good Bad Day. And it's an interestingly named group because they're actually a trio. The name pertains more to them being twins, with twins meeting twins to make three, if that makes sense. This is Hearts and Bones. It's modern eras of folk music. My name's Mike Meyer. And next up is somebody I got to know in California who has since moved to Portland a couple decades ago. He's touring with All-Star Configurations and has some powerful original tunes. Here's one of them, The Immigrant, from Tony Furtado on Hearts and Bones.

Did you ever stand on the ledges on the brink of a great plateau and look from her jagged edges on the country that lay below? There where the vision meets no resistance and there's nothing to stop the gaze, till the mountain peaks in the distance, they stand wrapped in this purple haze. And there were the things you thought were strongest, and the things you thought were great, and for which you'd striven for longest, they don't seem to carry that much weight. And as you gaze on that vision and your outlook is so clear and wide, if you have to make a decision, that's the time and the place to decide. Because should you return to the city and mingle again with the throng, and your heart is softened with pity and bitter from strife and from wrong, and others, they laugh in derision, and that voice of the past grows dim, you got to remember that cool decision that you made that day.

Wes Corbett here on Hearts and Bones from the album Drift. That was called Crane Island. Very innovative banjo player. You'll see him out on the road with Sam Bush and touring as a duo with Simon Chrisman, the hammer dulcimer player. We also heard a poem from Chuck Pyle. Welcome back to Hearts and Bones. It's Modern Eras of Folk Music. My name's Mike, and if you'd like to be in touch, please go to our website or our email, actually, at heartsandbonesradio@gmail.com. Next up, a French-Canadian band. Their album is something to the effect of Vosinages. This is La Vende Noire on Hearts and Bones. Yum-dum.

Kanavya here in Hearts and Bones from her album Neelam. She's a world-renowned Indian singer and writer, very multi-expressive artist. That's a piece called Not a Burden. Well, this has been Hearts and Bones Radio for another week. My name is Mike Meyer. Thanks for tuning in. I've got three more songs for you before giving you over to another week and hopefully a safe return to Hearts and Bones next time. We're going to end this next set with Constantinople and an instrumental piece from them, a Nordic outfit. We'll also hear from Barbara Jarrell, singer-songwriter from Nevada City in California. And right now, all the way from New York, Bill Scorzari. Breathe. Thanks again.

Love be your life. Before the swirling wind scatters you, may the windmills of time shine a searching light that flatters you. 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
2: Hey, how's it going? For the next 2 hours, you are stuck in the psychedelic era with a hermit. Going to get things going this week with a set of tunes from 1968, starting with The Doors.

Funny how nearly 60 years later, some songs are still relevant. That one, Bob Seger System, that was his first single for Capitol Records and his first major label single, I should say. 2 + 2 = ? Came out in 1968, as did Quicksilver Messenger Service's first album, first track on that album, Pride of Man. And The Doors got things going this week with 5-1 from the Waiting for the Sun album. And you are stuck in the psychedelic era with The Hermit. We're going to go to 1966 for a classic from Janis Ian.

Not bad for a contractual obligation track there. Love. The album was called For Sale. They actually recorded a whole bunch of tunes, and then Elektra got their pick, and the rest went on their first Blue Thumb album. August, the opening track of Love For Sale. Music Machine was in there with a B-side, Affirmative No from 1968. Noel Harrison, yes, the actor Noel Harrison, he did record a few letters. That one, Life Is a Dream. Another B-side from 1967, Janice Ian started off that set. From Finger Lakes Public Radio, you're stuck in the psychedelic era with the Hermits. Some of you catching a show on KDUR in Durango, Colorado. It's Fort Lewis College Community Radio. They've been giving voice to the Durango community since 1975.

Covering the old Chuck Berry tune there, the Blues Project, Danny Kalb on lead vocals, You Can't Catch Me. That was from their 1966 album, Projections. Leaves Were In There, Too Many People. That was their first hit single in the L.A. area. Came out in 1965. Took them a couple of years before they had their really big one, which was the fast version of Hey Joe that David Crosby claimed to have found, but the Leaves got the hit with it. And if you'd like a little more info like that, or just plain who wrote the song, what label was on, all that stuff, check out HermanRadio.com. And then find the blog, The Herman Rambles, and then show number 2639. From Finger Lakes Public Radio, you're stuck in the psychedelic era with the Herman. You're stuck in the psychedelic era with the Herman. Some of you catching the show on Lakeshore Public Radio, WLPR-FM, Northwest Indiana Public Radio.

cause I'm left-handed. That's the hand they use. Well, never mind. I've been Phil Spector'd, resurrected.

Street Union from their debut album, The Eyes of the Beacon Street Union, the tune Blue Avenue. That song got a lot of airplay in England, of all places. The band from Boston recorded that in New York after they moved there. Grassroots were in there. Not the original Grassroots, but the famous ones anyway. Let's Live for Today and Simon and Garfunkel. A simple desultory philippic, or how I was Robert McNamara'd into submission. And you are stuck in the psychedelic era with a hermit. Somebody catching you on KVOS FM. It's Brian in College Station. Community.

wrapping up our 1967 set there, Eric Burdon and the Animals. That was the first and biggest single from the Winds of Change album. Also in that set, Soul to the Highest Bidder, a rather strange tune from the Electric Prunes from their first album. The Crying Shames, remember them? Yeah, me either. That tune was called I Was Lonely When, from the album A Scratch in the Sky. Jimi Hendrix's Highway Child, a tune that was only released in England and Europe. U.S. had to wait many, many years to even be able to hear that one. Unless, of course, you found an import copy. It was the original B-side of The Wind Cries Mary in Europe. And starting off that set from New York, it was the third Bardo. I'm 5 years ahead of my time.

And for the past 60 minutes, you have been stuck in the psychedelic era. It's a production of Hermit Radio in association with Finger Lakes Public Radio. Our producer is Stephen R. Webb. Our associate producer is Kelly Walker. The show is recorded in real time at the studios of WHWS and WEOS at Hobart and William Smith College in Geneva, New York.

0: Production funding for Stuck in the Psychedelic Era comes from the Shanghai Noodle Factory. Good. Hey, don't forget to check out the webpage, Hermit Radio. Drop me a line. Hermit Radio. Yeah, whatever it is, you know what it is.
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2: Our flower time.
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4: Are you feeling unloved, unwanted, and miserable? It's because you do not have our new improved

Paul Revere and the Raiders. The tune was called Louie Go Home. They had recorded Louie Louie around the same time as the Kingsmen did, but the Kingsmen ended up with a big national hit for it, so they decided to do a song called Louie Go Home the next year, 1964, Paul Revere and the Raiders. And you are stuck in the psychedelic era with the Hermit, where we have an advanced psych segment for the first time in a few weeks, and actually going to revisit something I played, maybe 2-3 months ago. Can't remember exactly what. But I played the B-side of a single that came out in 2019 by Lenny Kaye with the Fleshtones. And basically, the B-side is a kind of a mashup of the A-side. So we're actually going to hear the A-side this time of Lost on Xanadu.

from 2018. The band was called Ace of Cups, and they probably should have gotten into a recording studio about 50 years earlier, because they were part of the original San Francisco scene. They were under the same management as Quicksilver Messenger Service, had close relations with bands like Blue Cheer, Ace of Cups, but they never got the chance to record until finally in 2018 their first album came out. It was simply called Ace of Cups, the tune Stones. Also in that advanced psych set, we had Wooden Ships, a band you never played on the show before. It was an album called Dose that came out in 2009. That rather long instrumental track was called Fallen. And starting it off, it was Lenny Kaye, Lost on Xanadu. That was the A side of that 2019 single. And yeah, that'll get played again. And you are stuck in the psychedelic era with a hermit. Some of you catching a show on KCHW in Chowelah, Washington. 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

That's Joan Fish from the first album, Electric Music for the Mind and Body. The tune was called Death Sound, although in some places it's referred to as Death Sound Blues. Depends on if you look at the album cover or the label. It's different in the two. But that's the way things were sometimes in 1967. By the way, if you would like a little more information about the tunes, the artists, that kind of thing, check out the webpage, hermitradio.com. 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From Finger Lakes Public Radio, you're stuck in the psychedelic era with the Hermit. You're stuck in the psychedelic era with the Hermit. We're in.

Country tunes from The Who, I Can See for Miles, one of their biggest U.S. hits, and it was actually a disappointment for me because they thought it would be into the top five in England, and it, well, it made the top 10, but still a disappointment for The Who. I Can See for Miles, Substitute, one of their big ones from 1966 in the U.K., not so much in the U.S., and Marianne with the Shaky Hands, the version released in the U.S. as the B-side of I Can See for Miles. It was not released in the U.K. for many years, though. They did a completely different version for the album The Who Sell Out. And you are stuck in the psychedelic era with the Hermit. Some of you catching the show on WFIT in Melbourne, Florida. 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

the Butterfield Blues Band with their classic rendition of Cannonball Adderley's work song from the East West album, wrapping up an all B set from 1960.

0: 1976. B for Butterfield Blues Band. B for Beatles. She Said, She Said. B for Birds. 8 Miles High. And B for Beach Boys. I'm Waiting for the Day from Pet Sounds. And for the past 2 hours, you have been stuck in the psychedelic era. It's a production of Hermit Radio in association with Finger Lakes Public Radio. The show is recorded in real time at the studios of WHWS and WEOS at Hobart and William Smith College in Geneva, New York. Our producer is Stephen R. Webb. Our associate producer is Kelly Walker. 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